0: Chairman of the Omnipotent Petitions Committee. The Petitions Committee was a creation of the last Parliament. I remember being on select committees where petitions were these things that arrived and sat around, usually at the end of the agenda, because no one really knew what to do with them. They were really quite a specialised subject, and they required quite a bit of work. The whole petitions process is a very important part of our democracy. It's the way that our citizens are able to bring matters, and I might say a wide variety of matters, a large broad range of matters, to the attention of the Parliament. And of course, when each of these petitions were being dealt with as a subject matter specialist, as they were on each of the committees, they got a varied approach, a varied response, and probably most of the submitters would have gone away not particularly satisfied they'd been well heard. So the decision in the last Parliament to form a petitions committee was not only good for the select committees, but it also allowed a certain amount of expertise to be developed around the petitions committee. So the petitions committee now, what we endeavour to do, we've got a very, very good committee at the moment, and we endeavour, when these petitions arrive, to look at them outside the political sphere, outside our parties and caucus sphere, and to see just what it is that the petitioner really wants and what is it is the policy issue in particular that we can address, and then respond to and perhaps send it off to the relevant minister and certainly back to Parliament and get a response where one is called for. Of course, like a lot of our work, there is a variety and the, shall we say, the thought that's gone into some of these petitions does vary. Some of the petitions that arrive on our desk, Madam Speaker, really do cause us to wonder why this hasn't arrived earlier. Many of the private members' bills, now the members' bills that have arrived on the floor of the House, have originated from petitions. And there's two particular petitions that I look at that really cover the range of petitions. We have had a considerable number. We've had 155 petitions are reported back by the Petitions Committee. 69 have been referred to ministers for a response. And we currently have 109 petitions under active consideration by the Petitions Committee. So as you'll see, there's quite a range of topics. So rather than go through each of these, and my fellow members of the Petitions Committee will be addressing some of the more specialised topics there. And also, before I just go, I just have to say we're very well clerked as a committee too. We've had Tui here, Isabel Tannock, and currently Anna Platten, who ensure that we and their team ensure that we do get the best of work and the best of attention. So just a couple of petitions of particular, I'd say two petitions that we've dealt with that are at the range of the petitions we received. One is a petition by Alistair Rees calling for a recognition of the oral agreement as part of the Treaty of Waitangi. Now, this is a very interesting petition. Now, those who understand their history, and we all should understand plenty about the Treaty of Waitangi, the fourth unwritten clause of and recognised clause of the treaty is the right to religious freedom. The story around that was that Bishop Pompalia was a Catholic, and he felt, and there was a fear that at the time, and you remember in the 1840s at that time, there was a lot of religious warfare and certainly divisions in taking place in Europe. And New Zealand in many ways was considered that it might be better to keep it a Catholic-free zone. Well, of course, the French had designs on New Zealand at the time. French being Catholic would have realised that may not have augured well. So Bishop Pompalia petitioned Mr. Hobson and Reverend Williams, and there was an agreement at the time that we would have religious freedom, but it was never enshrined, it was never written down. So this is, the petitioner was to recognise the oral agreement as part of the Treaty of Waitangi and recommend to the government that a policy process be initiated that considers ways in which the oral agreement of Waitangi could be formally recognised and encourages the government to consider using public engagement tools such as deliberative democracy on the part of the process. Tu Kamatua had actually originated this from Ngāti Ranganui, Patrick Nicholas, and Huikakahu Kawe. Both had been were deceased, so the petition was picked up by Dr. Alistair Rees. They referred to the oral exchange between Governor William Hobson and Bishop Pompalia at Waitangi on the 6th of February, referred to as the oral agreement. So we heard some very interesting submitters. We had submitters from the Anglican Church, from the Presbyterian, and from the Catholic Church, who came with the petitioner. And what was particularly clear was that there was agreement among the churches that this is something that they would all be happy to have addressed, that certainly in our Bill of Rights we have the right of religious freedom. So, of course, it made sense that that should also be included in the treaty. However, this is how we'd like to work as a committee. We then heard from who is someone who has got a good constitutional view on this. And we got Sir Geoffrey Palmer in. Well, Sir Geoffrey Palmer, I'd have to say, I've sat on that committee for some time. It would be one of the more interesting of the submissions we have heard. And anyone who's heard Sir Geoffrey Palmer will know that he was in his element there. It was our part of our history, part of our constitution. And again, noting the time is moving on, that he didn't recommend at the end, after some great discussions around the committee, it wasn't as recommended that we'll continue with the process of having a written version of this to open that, my words, not his, can of worms at this stage when even within this house there is the treaty can be somewhat contentious. It was best left alone, and that he himself, of course, having being the author of the Bill of Rights, pointed out we do have the right of religious freedom anyway. But again, I bring that as an example of just the type of work we're able to do as a committee. On the other hand, another one, we've had one from a petition from Zane Allen to ban geoengineering and weather modification in New Zealand. This is the good old chemtrails, and every MP here will have had someone coming into their electorate office to talk about banning chemtrails. Well, the committee, rather than just deal with that, we thought, well, what is this all about? Why is this there? And I hesitate to use the word conspiracy theory, but why is it that around New Zealand there are those who believe they look into the sky and when they see the Air New Zealand 530 from Auckland to Wellington flying over Mount Ruapehu, there's this beautiful vapour trail behind it, they believe it's a chemtrail. So what we did, we got one of our local academics in to say, what is this? Where did this arise from? It arose from, like so much does, from the United States. And as you might imagine, again, aware of my time is coming to an end, that we didn't recommend that any action be taken on this. I just look at those two particular petitions. I just finish by saying I think the way that the petitions are dealt with in this House, I did make submissions to the Australian Federal Parliament they have a petitions committee. They largely don't hear from their citizens. They deal with the petitions on their merits, and they are very much lost in the system. So I think we deal with these, the way we deal with the petitions, the system we have here is a very good one, and I would certainly be recommending the Petitions Committee continue. Thank you, Madam Speaker.
1: Thank you. The next call I'm advised is a split call. Greg Fleming.
2: Te ki tō mātou tia mana o te committee ki a Greg Fleming. He honore nui ki au te noho hei tia mana tuarua I tōna taha. Serving as your deputy chair, sir, Mr. Greg O'Connor, has been both a privilege and a genuine pleasure. Can I also mihi briefly to the clerks representing here today, to Benji, Anna, Keita, who else is there? Lisa and Mary. Awesome to see you guys. And also shout out to Izzy and Tui. We have, as Greg said previously, we have been wonderfully served these last 2.5, coming up 3 years. As our chair has just reflected, Madam Speaker, this committee has considered an extraordinary range of issues over this Parliament. We've done so with cross-party rigour, candour, respect and thankfully no shortage of good humour in the interest of time. And because Greg O'Connor is not in your chair, I'm going to actually read my speech to be very precise. A number of petitions have stayed with me long after the hearings ended, none more so than the petition from the Problem Gambling Foundation. So I'm going to spend the rest of my time explaining why the committee reached the recommendation that we did and why I believe Parliament should take up that challenge in future Parliaments. The committee heard compelling evidence and read thoughtful submissions. We reached a clear conclusion. I'll read it here. We agree with the petitioner that the current regulatory settings are inadequate. We are concerned that there are insufficient protections in place for vulnerable populations. With this in mind, we recommend that the government review the regulatory settings around gambling advertising in New Zealand. Madam Speaker, I support that recommendation wholeheartedly. Earlier this week, as I was heading to the airport, I mentioned to my youngest son that I'd be speaking today about gambling advertising. Like most 17-year-olds, he's not rigorously engaged with my parliamentary work. But on this occasion, he leaned in. Dad, over half of the ads I receive on YouTube are for Betcha. For those members who don't know, that's the TAB's betting app targeting 18 to 29-year-olds. Think about that for a moment. Here's a young man who isn't even legally allowed to gamble, yet gambling advertising has become so normal it's simply part of what he now sees online. The reality is that gambling no longer waits for adults to seek it out. Increasingly, it seeks out our young people. It arrives through sport, through gaming, through social media, through the phone in a teenager's pocket. Advertising is the thread that stitches gambling into all of those parts of a young person's life until it simply feels normal. It's not good. The evidence that we heard as a committee was consistent. Exposure to gambling advertising makes gambling appear more normal, creates more positive attitudes towards it, and increases the likelihood that people will gamble. One New Zealand study here in Wellington actually placed wearable cameras on children aged 11 to 13. The cameras took a photograph every 7 seconds over 4 days. Those children were exposed to gambling marketing on average of 7 times every day. And that didn't even include what they were seeing online. What is being advertised today is a world away from the gambling many of us grew up with. It isn't a lotto ticket bought on a Saturday and checked on a Sunday. Today's products are immediate. You can place a bet, have it settled, and place another within seconds. They're designed to be fast, they're designed to be repeated, and they're designed to keep people engaged. They're designed to make people addicts. What's even more concerning is that many children are learning the mechanics of gambling long before they ever place a bet. Randomised rewards, loot boxes and skins are now a normal part of many of the games they play. The evidence that we heard showed that spending on those features is associated with a greater likelihood of gambling later in life. If gambling has changed this much, then surely our approach to gambling advertising needs to change too. We've recently developed detailed advertising rules for licensed online casino operators, but outside that new regime, lotto, racing and sports betting largely sit under a voluntary advertising standards authority code that relies on complaints after an advertisement has already run. That may once have been enough. I do not believe it is any longer. Parliament has recognised the need to protect children in other parts of online world. We've debated social media. We've acted on mobile phones in schools. We understand that technology shapes behaviour. Surely gambling advertising deserves that same careful attention. During New Zealand's opening World Cup match last month, children across the country were watching in classrooms and homes alike, celebrating a moment they'd waited years to see. Then came the advertising break. Gambling promotions, inducements, the unmistakable message that betting was simply part of enjoying the game. Every one of those advertisements complied with the current rules. That's precisely the point. The rules themselves are no longer good enough. If the evidence presented to the committee teaches us anything, it's this. Gambling is changing faster than our laws are. It's now up to Parliament to decide whether our protection should change with it. For as long as I have the privilege of serving in this House, Madam Speaker, I'll continue advocating for that review and for stronger protections that better reflect the digital world our young people are growing up in. The Petitions Committee issued to Parliament a clear challenge. I believe it's one we should accept. Thank you.
1: Thank you. I just would make the comment, in terms of reading speeches, there was a lot of recommendations and quotes in there. It's when people don't understand their speech, which that member did understand the speech and used those recommendations and quotes to get the message across. So I deem that it's fine. Honourable Scott Simpson.
3: Thank you, Madam Speaker. Madam Speaker, it was a cold winter's night on Thursday the 23rd of July 2024 when ACT Party MP and myself were in the Keti Keti War Memorial Hall, and we were with nearly 400 local residents who were scared, worried and feeling angry about NZTA's proposal to put wire mesh barriers down a significant length of State Highway 2 between Kati Kati and Amokoroa. And on that very night, we had some good news. We were able to communicate to those interested community members that common sense had prevailed and the board of NZTA had instructed their contractors to cease any further work on barrier installation. That was well received that night. We all went home reasonably pleased with the outcome, only to find that next morning, that very night, NZTA contractors had continued to install a barrier mesh that blocked off a right turn into Wright Road. Now, members in this chamber may say, well, what on earth has this got to do with petitions? Well, it's got to do with petitions because this is a serious local matter in my electorate that has been festering unresolved for 2 and a bit years. And there was considerable anger and outburst from the local community about it. A petition came to the Parliament in the name of Rachel Jarak and many of the residents who lived on Wright Road. It affects about 1,000 people. So this barrier, to give members some idea of the impact of it, means that now people wanting to turn in and out of this main road have to traverse an extra 6 kilometres in order to get in and out of their residential, business or school road. Now, that adds enormous challenges for the people who have to do that. It adds time, it adds cost, it adds extra ruck mileage, it adds emissions, it adds danger if it's, for instance, an emergency vehicle, an ambulance, a fire brigade vehicle or a police vehicle that needs to traverse that extra 6 kilometres. Now, the petition came to Parliament and it was actually sent by the Petitions Committee to the Transport Committee. And I have to say that the Transport Committee has done a very good and thorough job on investigating this petition. They are yet to deliberate. I understand that deliberation will occur very soon. And that will be a good thing. And I'm looking forward, as are the residents and citizens of Wright Road in my electorate. They're looking forward to it as well. But throughout this process, as I sat next to Rochelle, as she came to Wellington to make a submission on behalf of her neighbours and fellow citizens, there was an intransigent, arrogant, non-committal, unhelpful approach from officials at NZTA. And we were told repeatedly that this was a decision not made by officials at NZTA, but a decision made by the board of NZTA. And so what has happened in the subsequent time is that the barrier still exists, accidents have increased, risky U-turns are being done, and the lives of citizens have been impacted negatively. Now, I want to say to this House that often a design plan created on a screen in a cubicle at NZTA head office doesn't necessarily work in practice. And that NZTA, I think, have an absolute obligation to engage fulsomely, adequately and sensibly with local people who have local knowledge about local conditions. And that hasn't occurred in this case. In fact, it has been exactly the reverse. as I said, NZTA, in my view, have been intransigent in this. And so where we are at now is that these poor people are still having their lives impacted. Dangerous vehicle movements are occurring. Accidents are occurring. And NZTA stubbornly refuse to reopen

0: Wade Brown.
1: Thank you, Madam Speaker. It's been a pleasure to be on the Petitions Committee, and I would also like to acknowledge the Chair. He's open-minded, he draws on his extensive knowledge, and he doesn't close off options. We have some really good discussions and debates. What's practical? Can we deal with it? Are we the omnipotent committee that we like to think we are? Should it be most appropriately passed to a minister or a select committee? We would very rarely just say this is not relevant. I'd like to also, as Greg Fleming did, acknowledge the work of the staff, the work behind the scenes of the library, and most agencies and ministries produce great information when we ask. Some have to be prodded, unfortunately. Sometimes the ministers have to be prodded as well. We also ask input from a number of NGOs, whether it's the Law Society, the SPCA, or many other organisations. They are incredibly willing to share their information because they know that they will be listened to. But most of all, I'd like to thank the collective voice of Aotearoa New Zealand, the people who have got a good idea that they think we should take up. And of course, let's look at a little bit of history. The first and perhaps most famous petition was a women's suffrage petition in July, presented in July 1893. Now that was old tech, glued together pieces of paper. It was 270 metres long. Fortunately, we now get our petitions in electronic form. That was a dramatic and huge and important petition, and it resulted in action almost immediately. Presented in July, law change, September 1893. I would like to see a lot more attention to the public's view, whether it's small things or big things, where we haven't already settled into some calcified party positions that do not allow potential to be realised. I have really enjoyed working with Greg, with Paolo when he was here. Both Gregs. It does get confusing when both the Chair and the Deputy are called Greg, but we managed to get through that. I wanted to draw attention to a couple of interesting petitions. One was a petition that arose from a real, many of them arise from tragedies, from personal tragedies. People are trying to think, this awful thing happened to me, or I can't possibly afford to look after my disabled child or whatever and pay these fees. But one example came to us about can banks restrict payments for alcohol purchase for under 18s? We heard a lot of information. We also had some promises that things are being looked at, and one of my hopes is we decided we could not pursue legislative change at this time, but my goodness, if we don't see changes in operational work, I hope that future, the next term of Parliament will deal with that. I do want to take up something close to my heart. The committee in April 2026 reported back to this House on the fireworks ban. We had Animates, we had Suzanne, Raywin, three different petitions about banning private fireworks sales. We heard from Fire and Emergency New Zealand, we heard from the Ministry for the Environment, we heard from the SPCA. We were persuaded that the harm to animals, the danger to private property, the nuisance and unpredictability was just not worth that freedom. I thought we came to a really well-argued conclusion, and I am deeply disappointed that this government chose not to pursue this recommendation. So this is not just a valve to reduce political pressure. This is a real avenue for political change and responsiveness to the people of Aotearoa, New Zealand. Kia ora.
0: Cameron Luxton.
2: Yeah, this is a wonderful debate to take part in. The right to petition Parliament is a key

0: Right, that we've had going back to Magna Carta, and in fact, New Zealand, it was from 1854 was our first petition to Parliament. It is an important institution, and I'm feel extremely privileged to be able to contribute to this debate with the what remarks I have to say. Madam Speaker, in New Zealand, we most New Zealanders assume that if you have a end-of-life directive, sometimes called a living will, sometimes called a do not resuscitate, an advanced care directive, or most recently in New Zealand with a petition to Parliament in the name of Louise Duffy petitioning for Barbie's bill. People assume that if you put your wishes down at the end of your days when a medical emergency or medical event happens to you that would end could end the natural course of somebody's life, that if you've put down your wishes, if you've put that in a way that is valid, that says, I wish to pass at this time, we assume, as Kiwis, that that would be respected. We assume it rightfully. We think it because, for example, Section 11 of the Bill of Rights Act 1990 has in there, quote, this is the full section, right to refuse to undergo medical treatment. Everybody has the right to refuse to undergo any medical treatment. And so we rightfully think as Kiwis that if we've put our wishes forward, if we've made it clear what we would like to happen at the end of life, that if we wish to shuffle off this mortal coil and go gently into the good night, that we would be able to do so in accordance to our wishes. However, we had a petition come to this Parliament that was heard at the Petitions Committee. But it was also heard at the Health Select Committee, a committee which I'm a member of. And Louise Duffy came in and told us about the story of her mother's passing and the circumstances around that, where a living will, an advanced care directive was in place but wasn't followed. Her mother was, Barbie, was kept alive, and Louise, as the power of attorney, believes in a way that was not in accordance to her wishes. And Barbie spent, I think, 54 days later, before she passed, from a massive stroke, refusing fluids and refusing food to try and bring that suffering to an end. I heard this petition and was deeply affected because I thought of there was a beautiful photo of Louise's mother, Barbie, on the front cover, and you thought this happy, healthy, full of life lady had made her wishes clear and they weren't followed. And how can that be that she had to, in the way she did so often, take control of her life in a way to end it, in a way that she trusted had been dealt with already previously? So, Madam Speaker, we heard this petition and I thought, what can I do to help? How is it that this can happen? And I got further into the topic and found out this is not a rare occurrence. It's not incredibly common, but it does happen. And New Zealanders, we just assume, as I say, because we've got these Bill of Rights Act and we've got these structures set up, that this is something that happens. But, Madam Speaker, there isn't a standardised template. There isn't one agency, one group that oversees this. There isn't a legislative framework describing how end-of-life advanced care directives should be managed, handled and carried through. There's legitimate reasons why this is a complicated method. I mean, there needs to be things like enabling medical professionals to make judgments, and so binding too hard is hard, and that's potentially why we've got into this position. But I think a petition like this coming to Parliament has really laid out and a very important issue that most of us might not have to think about until a loved one or we require it. Madam Speaker, I think that this was an incredibly important thing to bring to Parliament. I'm very grateful that Louise Duffy has made us aware, as a Parliament, of this issue. We're coming towards the end of a term of Parliament, but I think that this is an important issue that we all should be aware of and that the next Parliament should be looking into. Thank you, Madam Speaker.
1: Just before I take the New Zealand first call, the Te Pāti Māori have asked to take the last call in this debate, so just indicating to National that whoever's next on your list will have the next call. Jenny Marcroft.
2: Thank you, Madam Speaker. Pleased to stand on behalf of New Zealand First to speak to this special petitions debate. You know, petitions are really important because the right to petition is a fundamental democratic right. Democracy, we know, it's happening this year, come November the 7th, at the ballot box. But it's not every 3 years that democracy happens. In fact, it can happen every day of the week. Because, you know, democracy is not a spectator sport. And so those petitions that come to Parliament, where those matters and those issues that are brought forward by the people, makes those issues front and centre of the work we do as members of this House. It's one of the most direct ways that the public can access and bring forward those issues. Some may be historically significant, others may be just new issues bubbling to the surface. But it's a way that the people can speak directly to power. A formal petition, though, unlike something on the Facebook page, can't be scrolled across. It actually has to be acknowledged, it has to be processed and reviewed, and I'd like to acknowledge the work of the Petitions Committee under the Chair, Greg O'Connor, and the Deputy Chair as well, other Greg, for your work in taking quite a lot of work out of the rest of the committees, because in the past, when I was in the previous Parliament, I was a Member of Parliament, in the Health Committee, we looked at over 40 petitions through that three-year period. So thank you for the work that you're doing as part of the committee. Now, everyday New Zealanders, we probably know them, are the architects of some of the most and greatest social shifts in our history. The humble piece of paper with a signature upon it that passionate New Zealanders, passionate citizens, have brought to the attention of this Parliament. And if you go back to 1893, as my colleague from across the House has mentioned already, the women's suffrage petition. 30,000 women and men, including my great-great-grandmother, Edith Marcroft, signed that petition. It was on glued-together pieces of paper. It was rolled out across Parliament's chamber. And that enabled the New Zealand to become the very first self-governing nation in the world to give women the vote. Votes for women. And we'll fast forward now to today, Madam Speaker. There have been a couple of petitions this term. I'd like to speak to one in particular, that of Bob McCroskey on behalf of Family First. He wanted to define woman as an adult human female in laws, public policies and legislation. And that petition was referred to the Minister. Sometimes the Petitions Committee deal with it, sometimes it goes to another committee, or it's referred to a Minister. In this case, Bob's petition was referred to a Minister. There was just over 23,000 signed that petition. And the petitioner said that the shift away from sex-based rights grounded in biological realities has profound implications for the rights of biological women, particularly in contexts such as women's sports and women's only spaces. The submission he put through said that legal and linguistic clarity on common sex-based terms with the establishment of sex-based definitions as legislation as a way of mitigating the risk to women's safety, privacy, equal opportunity and freedom of expression. And the government responded to that petition. And I'll just read a couple of pieces from the report. Gender-specific language is now infrequently used in legislation. For example, the term woman appears in only 30 public acts. However, it may be appropriate in certain policy contexts, in particular where legislation is concerned only or mainly with people of one gender, such as within the context of pregnancy or cervical screening. Someone needs to tell the Health Ministry that. But it wasn't the end of the road for Bob's petition. It led to a members' bill in my name, the Legislation Definitions of Woman and Man Amendment Bill, with the aim to anchor in law biological sex as a real and meaningful category, because replacing the historic meaning of woman, adult human female, with a new definition based on internal feelings has seen the term woman begin to lose its political, legal and moral weight, and the concerns that if that continues, the carefully constructed manipulation of the language while borrowing the historical force of the word woman will see the erasure of women as a political class. Madam Speaker, it is a privilege to speak on this particular special debate on petitions. Thank you, Madam Speaker.
1: Carl Bates.
3: Thank you, Madam Speaker. It was a privilege to serve on the Petitions Committee when I first entered this Parliament and work with Greg and other members across the House. I appreciate the fact that they both put up with me and the way in which I commented and drove forward work on petitions during that period. Having served on the committee, it is clearly an important part of the parliamentary process, and just want to acknowledge also the petition that came through from or on banning fireworks from a Whanganui constituent, Raywin, who came into my office, presented it to me, and I brought it down to Parliament. And I want to just acknowledge the work of the Petitions Committee after I left it, as they worked that petition through on behalf of my constituent, as I say, from Whanganui. However, I wanted to focus my contribution to this debate on outcomes that get achieved from petitions that go in front of this committee, and two in particular. One was on rapes. Two petitions, one brought by Alan Peacock and another by Lee Hawkins, who talked about the cost of living pressures that have been created by one of the biggest increases that happens year in, year out through rapes on families across New Zealand. Alan said in his petition that he told the committee he appreciates the tax cuts made by the government in 2024, but believes that the savings that were made for households are, and I quote, being eaten up by rates increases. And so I just wanted to acknowledge this particular petition, the way that the petitioner argued that councils need stronger incentives to focus on core services, on infrastructure spend, on being careful with ratepayer money, and on ensuring they deliver better value for ratepayers. It is simply not credible for councils and councillors to continue to take the view that they have no contribution to make in ensuring rates are maintained and grow at reasonable levels. So an outcome, in many ways, of this petition, it's fed into a position that the government took in late 2025, as acknowledged in the petition. It says in December 2025, the government announced that we will introduce legislation to cap council rates. It expects that there will be a transition period for councils to integrate caps into their long-term planning from 2027. It's one example of how this national-led government is continuing to fix the basics, Madam Speaker, and of course build the future as we ensure we get councils focused on core responsibilities today so that our communities can prosper, Madam Speaker, tomorrow. The second petition that I wanted to speak to is one that is currently in front of the Petitions Committee around paid parental leave by Shane Sharma. And so this particular petition seeks a minimum 12 weeks of paid parental leave, specifically for fathers and supporting partners. And as a father, Madam Speaker, of three children, with our youngest only just having celebrated her first birthday 2 weeks ago, I know personally how important those early weeks are and those early months are for families balancing new children in the household with demanding roles. So this particular petitioner is aiming to get specific parental leave for fathers and supporting parents. And while this petition is still working its way through the process, I did want to acknowledge that National has already taken a step towards not a direct implementation, Madam Speaker, of this particular petition, but we are committed to giving families more flexibility in how they access and use paid parental leave. We've announced that if re-elected will extend paid parental leave to 30 weeks, which would help with this, and ensure that ability for families that are different in different circumstances to use that leave in a way that is most appropriate for their family. It's all part of our focus on stronger families today, about fixing the basics, Madam Speaker, and building the future as we give parents the support and flexibility they need while helping build stronger families and caring communities across New Zealand.
4: Ingrid Leary.
5: This is a debate, Madam Speaker, and in that spirit, I would like to commend Greg Fleming for his wonderful speech about online gambling harm advertising. I wonder whether his actions would be more powerful if he had crossed the floor and voted against his government for the bill I've just introduced, which not only opens online gambling harm, but also actually he specifically referred to loot boxes, which are not covered by the definition in Section 2. But Madam Speaker, I'm here today to talk about the petition of Chloe Hatch, mental health counselling services in all primary and intermediate schools. And I think it's important that we look at the policy reason, as my colleague Greg O'Connor has said, the policy behind the petition. And the petitioner gives the reason that the mental health crisis is not only affecting teenagers and adults, but also children. Many children have to navigate huge life challenges, for example, abuse, bullying, grief at young ages, and cannot afford the counselling and support they need. I absolutely agree with that. And the crisis that the petitioner mentions is getting worse, and the children involved are getting younger and younger, particularly in our suicide statistics. We are seeing children in New Zealand as young as 12 that I'm aware of who have passed away. And in that vein, I would like to mention our family friend, Shay Strixon-Poor, who died tragically, because when Shay passed away, he was worried that people wouldn't remember him. And I want to say his name in this house and acknowledge what a beautiful and outstanding young man he was and what a fantastic artist and friend he was to our family. But I agree with the petitioner that schools are not only a place for mental health interventions, but actually they're a place for building resilience. And I refer now to the petition of Azana Mehmetaj about increasing funding for youth mental health services and reducing waiting times, because that petition hasn't yet been reported. It's open until September the 25th, which means people who are interested can actually go online now and exercise their democratic right to participate and support that petition. And that petition policy talks about wanting the government to increase funding for youth mental health services and reduce waiting times as well. And they give the reasons around many young people experiencing anxiety, depression and other mental health challenges, facing long waiting times before receiving support. Now, the Mental Health Commission has highlighted that. In fact, they've pivoted their work towards a focus on youth mental health, such as the extent of the crisis. The Mental Health Foundation has successfully petitioned the minister in a less formal way, who has responded to say that he will start counting the wait times for young people to access mental health specialist services. And we're hearing the same message from the front line. The problem with only, though, measuring the wait times is that without measuring declined referrals, we're only getting half the picture. And that's incredibly important to understand, because the bar sometimes for accessing those specialist services can be raised when the services are not there, if there have been government cuts, as there have been under the last term of government. And so we need to make sure that whatever we're measuring doesn't gain the targets, but actually tells the whole story. And I would urge the Minister to look at also measuring declined referrals across the motu, so that we can really see what is happening with youth and young people. Another development has been really that contracts this week for mental health providers, many, many of them in the community are 4 weeks into not actually having contracts. That means no certainty of cash flow, inability to plan. I understand from a journalist who's been working with me on this is that some contracts, many of them won't get signed until November, and that leaves great uncertainty for our community providers. So not only that, the contracts have actually been made more centralised and are giving more power and authority to Health New Zealand. That is not going to serve our young people. So I would just urge people to have a look at the petitions page. There are some fantastic petitions there. I want to acknowledge the two young people who I've mentioned today who brought these petitions to the House, because they're absent in the chamber. And it's through these petitions we can bring their voice into our democratic process. And I want to say that we really need to have frontline services for acute youth mental health services that are currently not there, something I hope the next Parliament looks at. And I'd encourage everybody to sign the petition around youth mental health so we can continue to debate this.
1: Dean Bidwell.
6: Madam Speaker, it's a pleasure to talk to three petitions today that call for greater control of dogs' laws in New Zealand and about what the government is doing. And as a dog owner myself, this issue is near and dear to my heart. In particular to one petitioner, Melinda McGregor, whose mum was attacked viciously by a dog. Her hand was severed with bites going through to her bone. The doctors agreed it was a vicious attack and her mum was hospitalised for well over 2 weeks. She lives with dementia and that attack dented her confidence and set her back. Despite this, the Waimakariri District Council told Melinda that they won't press charges against the dog owner because of her mum's dementia, and they felt that their case wouldn't stand up in court because she could not describe clearly what had happened. All the district council did was ask for the dog to be de-sexed and to declassify it as dangerous. Despite the overwhelming evidence, despite the victim and perpetrator, in this instance, justice was denied. Madam Speaker, there are stories like this across New Zealand, and other petitioners like Tracy Ann Clark, who suffered vicious attacks from roaming dogs. Every year, 29,000 claims are made by ACC for dog-related injuries, and nearly half of them, 14,000, are due to dog bite injuries, with the remainder being injuries such as head trauma, fractures and scratches. Nearly 3,000 of these incidences are to children under the age of 14, and over 1,000 result in hospitalisations and injuries and costs that mount up into the millions. And this House is no stranger to the impact of the effects of dog attacks, with two lives being lost in New Zealand in the last 16 months alone. One, Timothy Rolleston Bryan, and a 62-year-old Mahiata Te Rohi, who was fatally mauled by a pack of three dogs. Our message, Madam Speaker, is that Kiwis should feel safe in their community, and that we are concerned for the amount of serious dog attacks in this country, and that dog owners need to be held accountable for their dogs. And that is why, Madam Speaker, this government, the national government, announced that we are reviewing the Dog Control Act. They're conducting a comprehensive review that these three submissions and petitions have clearly asked for, to crack down on roaming dogs and uncontrolled dogs. And I believe actually there is an update that is imminent from Minister of Local Government around something, like, I'm not allowed to announce, but something is coming out in the next 24 hours. I won't announce it. But it is clear, Madam Speaker, that before Christmas we want this review to be done, and next year we want to legislate for those changes. Because, Madam Speaker, this is an outdated piece of legislation, and the review is covering everything from penalties, de-sexing obligations, enforcement powers, and guidelines for local authorities. I wish to thank the Petitions Select Committee for a comprehensive report, and also to the three petitioners, Change Dog Awareness Trust, Melinda McGregor and Tracy Ann Clark, who I actually helped sponsor this petition through Parliament. Madam Speaker, our message is very clear that dog owners need to take responsibility for their dog's actions. There needs to be greater enforcement powers. There needs to be greater clarity so that everybody can feel safe when they're out in their own communities, walking their dogs and being a part of their community. It's all a part of this government's plan to fix the basics and to build a better, brighter and safer future for all New Zealanders. I commend these three petitions to Parliament.
7: Oh, very good, Mr. Speaker.
1: Honourable Phil Twyford.
8: At the end of last year, I accepted a petition from Stephen Lincoln of Botany Downs in East Auckland. And the petition called on the House of Representatives to urge the government to advocate that an ultimatum be given to the government of Israel to stop the genocide in Gaza and the West Bank, to allow UNRWA aid back into Gaza and to negotiate the release of all captives. And I want to highlight Stephen Lincoln's petition today because the genocide in Gaza has been one of the biggest foreign policy issues of the last 3 years. It has touched so many people so deeply. And it's my view, it's the Labor Party view, and it's the petitioner's view too, I think, that the National-led coalition's response to Israel's genocide in Gaza has fallen well short of what many, many New Zealanders expected. Now, Stephen Lincoln's petition goes on to say, there's evidence of genocide happening in Gaza, along with the illegal encroachment of settlements displacing civilians and damaging infrastructure in the West Bank. The 1951 Convention on the Crime of Genocide has a binding treaty mandating signatories, of which New Zealand is one, to prevent and punish its perpetration. He goes on to say, we want the government to implement sanctions and expel the Israeli ambassador if the ultimatum is not sanctioned, and to support a UN-brokered two-state solution to ensure justice and peace. Now, if that had been the position of the government, it would have amounted to the kind of principled and ethical response that most New Zealanders wanted. But no, not this government, who by its muted response to the genocide and also by not extending diplomatic recognition to Palestine, even when Canada, the UK and Australia did, made New Zealand an outlier among the liberal, the Western liberal democracies we normally line up with. In response to Stephen Lincoln's petition, the government laid out what it has done on this issue, condemned the terrorist attacks carried out by Hamas, urged Hamas to release hostages, and designated Hamas as a terrorist entity in its entirety, called for a ceasefire in Gaza, repeatedly emphasised that all parties must abide by their international law obligations, $50 million in support of humanitarian relief, reiterated the two-state solution, and opposed the Israeli settlements in the occupied Palestinian territories. Now, in response, Stephen Lincoln said this, all these well-intended responses will not deter the Israeli government, emboldened by 2.5 years of no consequences following the never-ending revenge on Hamas and full support from the United States. He wrote, you refer to the Israeli-Hamas conflict, there is no conflict of equals. The last rocket fired from Gaza was in early 2024. 7th of October 2023 was a terrorist attack, but the military occupation since 1967 has been brutal and deadly. You call for the release of Hamas hostages, now released, but silence on the more than 9,000 Palestinian prisoners. You label Hamas a terrorist group, but what about the genocide unleashed by the Israeli Defence Forces since October 2023? For the sake of completeness, let me set out the Labor Party's position on this issue. For a start, we recognise Israel's deliberate destruction of Gaza and the people of Gaza as a genocide. We would have had New Zealand intervene at South Africa's case against Israel at the International Court of Justice. We would have invited the Palestinian ambassador to present their credentials here. We would have, as we've been saying for the last year or more, legislated sanctions against Israel consistent with the International Court of Justice's opinion on its illegal occupation of the Palestinian territories. New Zealand has long put international law at the heart of our foreign policy. As a small country, we depend on it. But as the genocide unfolded in Gaza, the credibility of much of the West, including New Zealand, took a hammering because of our silence, because of our complicity. And Stephen Lincoln's petition, I believe, gave voice to many New Zealanders who agree.
9: E te whare terei, I rise not simply to speak to a petition. It is the petition of H. Hakepa on behalf of Te Pāti Tangata Whenua, but to acknowledge Ms. Hakepa for the courage that she dare ask one simple question, and that is, why are Māori still being counted differently? Ms. Hakepa did what every citizen is encouraged to do. She researched, questioned, followed the law, and scrutinised the numbers. After all that mahi, she reached the conclusion many Māori have felt for generations. The system isn't broken. It's working exactly as it was designed to work, to keep Māori representation behind Māori reality. The committee acknowledged the issue as complex. It acknowledged Māori children are not fully reflected in the current calculations. It acknowledged there are real concerns. And then it recommended doing absolutely nothing. That sums up this government perfectly. When Māori raise injustice, this government commissions a report. When Māori prove injustice, this government shelves the report. This petition asks Parliament to look honestly at how Māori electorates are calculated. It asks why general electorates are based on total population while Māori electorates are tied to adult role choice. It asks why the whakapapa of our pepe, our tamariki and our mokopuna somehow counts for less. These are not radical questions. They are constitutional questions that deserve constitutional answers. Instead, Māori are told to accept a formula that keeps us playing catch-up, Madam Speaker. Officials defend the mathematics, but maths isn't justice. You can have a perfectly calculated equation and still produce an unjust outcome. When Māori electorates represent significantly more people than general electorates, that's not equality. It is inequality with a calculator. The petitioner reminds us that when Māori seats were established in 1867, Māori were entitled to far more representation than the four seats that they received. More than 150 years later, here we are, still asking for fairness. Not because Māori haven't grown, not because Māori aren't participating, but because every time our people grow, the system finds another way to slow our representation down. Today, the government wants to delay it even further. A petition asks for fairer Māori representation and the government responds by making Māori wait longer. That's not a coincidence, that's a political choice. Te Pāti Māori, we have a different vision. We believe every person who identifies as Māori should be automatically enrolled on the Māori roll when they become eligible to vote. Not because we want to remove choice, but because Indigenous people should not have to opt into Indigenous representation. The right to enrol on the general roll should remain, but the constitutional default for Māori should be the Māori roll. Because whakapapa is not something you opt into, whakapapa is who you are. We also support reviewing electorate boundaries before every election so that representation keeps pace with the people. This petition and its response shows us that the establishment fears Māori political power. The current government have desperately tried to silence and disenfranchise Māori because they know that Te Iwi Māori will be deciding the 2026 election. Whānau, we have until midnight of 6th of August, next Thursday, to get on the Māori roll. The Māori roll is whakapapa in action. It shapes Māori representation. It strengthens Māori political power and it ensures more unapologetic Māori voices right here in Pārimata. Our tipuna did not fight for us to sit on the sidelines. They fought for our voice, our rights and for the future of our mokopuna, every single one of them who belong here to Aotearoa. The laws affecting our whenua, our reo, our whānau, our workers and our future are made here in Parliament. If we want a different future, we must exercise our political strength at the ballot box. When we get rid of this one-term government e te whānau and form a new government of our own, we will fix the Māori electorate calculation. If you are Māori, you have a choice, and that is take a tipuna action, make a mokopuna decision, and join the Māori roll.
1: The time for this debate has expired. The House stands adjourned until 2 p.m. today.
10: So that concludes Extended Hours for this week. The House will return at 2 o'clock with Question Time and today's sitting from Parliament. Until then, we'll rejoin Sanctuary Radio.

0: Another two medals in the pool, with Lewis Clairbert's gold in the 400-metre individual medley and Erica Fairweather winning silver in the 800-metre freestyle. It wraps up Fairweather's campaign with five medals, three silver and two bronze. She's offered a short, sharp reflection of her final event on Sky Sport.
1: It's definitely not my favourite race, but I'm just glad I could get the job done today.
0: Clairbert will look to add to his three medals in the 200-metre freestyle with the heats tonight. And weightlifter Cam McTaggart earned silver in the 88kg class. Lauren Boyle has silver in the hammer.

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0: It is Sanctuary, just minutes away from 2. Lizzie in after 2 with Afternoon Praise. And I do believe possibly another Sanctuary Bluetooth speaker up for grabs. Just days away now from coming off the parliamentary and AM networks and moving into that digital space. Back tomorrow after the morning Sanctuary. Do join me once again for the day's show. Hopefully we'll see Lee back with Nerida tomorrow morning from 6.
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0: Good afternoon. The time is 2 o'clock. Welcome back to RNZ's broadcast from the House of Representatives. This afternoon, after formal business, the House will take part in the weekly general debate. This will be followed by government orders of the day, the first being the third reading of the Arms Bill. Members are in the House and will shortly be called to order.
1: E te atua kaharawa, ka tuku whakamuimati a te mātou mona karakia ko waihotia mai ki runga i a mātou. 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
2: I'm sure that members would wish to welcome the members of parliaments from across the Pacific region who are in Wellington for the Pacific Women's Wānanga and are present in the gallery.

0: look forward to a number of members joining with me at the formal dinner later this evening. Just a diary reminder for some. Members, before we come to general business, I want to raise the issue of the recall of the Speaker during Committee of the Whole House. Standing Order 179 provides that any member may move that the chairperson obtain the Speaker's ruling on a matter of procedure. Successive parliaments have shown restraint in the call on that provision, as the motion may not be debated or amended and does not require notice. Accordingly, it's been a long-standing custom for the committee of the whole House that it agree to that motion. Customs such as this underpin the effective operation of the House rules, and it's important that the custom continue. Petition has been delivered to the clerk for presentation.
1: Petition of GE Free New Zealand in Food and Environment, requesting that the House pause the progress of the Hazardous Substances and New Organisms Amendment Bill until the government has undertaken public consultation on the proposed regulations and Schedule 2 type exclusions.
0: That petition stands referred to the Petitions Committee. Eight papers have been delivered for presentation.
1: 2026-27 Statements of Performance Expectations for the Electoral Commission, the Human Rights Commission, the Independent Police Conduct Authority, the Law Commission, the Privacy Commissioner and the Criminal Cases Review Commission. 2026-2030 Statement of Intent for the Privacy Commissioner, Government Response to the New Zealand Royal Commission of Inquiry into COVID-19 Lessons Learned.
0: I present the report of the Parliamentary Commissioner for the Environment entitled Unlocking New Zealand's Environmental Information. Those papers are published under the authority of the House. A select committee report has been delivered for presentation.
1: Report of the Finance and Expenditure Committee on the Te Here Anuku Nelson Tents Bill.
0: That bill is set down for second reading. No bills have been introduced. The House comes to oral questions first. Point of order, the Right Honourable Winston Peters.
2: Mr Speaker, yesterday the Labor Party requested an urgent debate on the question of the reappointment of the UN High Commissioner for Human Rights, Volker Turk. Now, you rightly noted that this was a subject for the Labor Party could ask a responsible minister by way of an oral question. And then the former Labor Party leader, Helen Clark, said, quote, she was ashamed to be a New Zealander because of this issue. Now, Mr Speaker, I seek your guidance on this issue because there is no question on the order paper today about this matter. There's been some sort of clerical error, perhaps, or leading to the question mistakenly not appearing. Well, does the Labor Party consider this matter important enough to hold up the whole House in the question of urgency? But when it comes to asking questions, they're absent.
3: Missing in action.
2: Missing in action. Perhaps we could find out what the answer is. Was there a question submitted?
0: No, it's not for me to ask the Labor Party or any other party what their process is for deciding on what questions are of the day. Clearly, that's a matter for them to put their priorities on. We come now to questions for oral answers. The first, the name of the Honourable Carmel Cipollone.
4: Mr Speaker, to the Prime Minister, does he stand by all his government's statements and actions?
0: The Right Honourable Prime Minister.
5: Yes.
4: Supplementary. When he said he had, quote, a laser focus on bringing down the cost of living, end quote, does this mean Kiwis are actually paying less?
5: Well, inflation is down. The prices of things are going up slower than they were under the previous Labor government. To give the member some numbers, it was 7.3%. It's now 4.1%. If you strip out the effects of the Iran conflict, we're down at 2.9% within the inflation band. If you look at food inflation, 12.3% food inflation under Labor. Terrible number. Now down to 2.8% under this government. And most excitingly, we've got rent increases of only 0.5%, which is the lowest in 25 years.
4: Supplementary, has he succeeded in bringing down the cost of living when, in just 2 years, the cost of white bread is up 68%, butter 41%, cheese 30%, mince 28%, and milk 26%?
5: Well, again, I just highlight to the member that under her government, food inflation was at 12.3%. And I was about to tell you, to give you some sense of context, we are now at 2.8%. 2.8% is lower than 12.3%. That's a good thing.
4: Supplementary. Has he succeeded in bringing down the cost of living when 40% of Kiwis are now having to borrow just to cover basic costs, according to KiwiBank?
5: Well, we have got more to do, but we have done a good job of getting inflation down from 7.3% down to 4.1% today, while we're managing our biggest oil shock. It was a rather unique skill to have a 32-year high 7.3% inflation that was outside the band for 11 whole quarters under the previous administration.
4: Supplementary. When a record number of Kiwis are making hardship withdrawals from their KiwiSaver just to make ends meet, is this a sign that the cost of living has gotten better or worse?
5: Well, again, inflation is within the band and is lower than it was under Labor. So clearly, inflation is in a much better place than it was under the Labor government. But I just say to the member, yeah, I appreciate the line of questioning this week, but if you were actually serious about helping on the cost of living, the Labor Party would support the council rates cap, one of the biggest drivers of that. The Labor Party would support oil and gas and fast track so we can lower power bills for people. You'd do fast track. You'd actually support extending prescriptions to 12 months so we can lower GP costs for people. But you're not serious about working New Zealanders and you're not serious about lower middle income working Kiwis.
0: Supplementary, the Honourable David Seymour.
3: Is the Prime Minister aware that inflation's been negative only twice since records began in World War I? The first time was during the Great Depression of the early 1930s, before even Winston Peters was born, and the second time was in the aftermath of World War II when he was attending Plunkett.
5: The point I've tried to make is that negative inflation is bad for an economy. That's well understood. It's not understood by the Labor Party, but I get that. But I just say it's a bit rich when you won't support council rates caps, you don't support RMA reform or fast-track legislation, you don't support oil and gas, an LNG import facility, things that are designed to lower rates for people, lower power bills for people, and you just don't care.
4: Supplementary. When pensioners are facing 4.5% household inflation and are increasingly having to turn to hardship grants to get by, is this a sign that the cost of living has gotten better or worse?
5: Well, again, if you look at the data that came out this week, the Household Living Costs Price Index, you'll see for superannuitants, under Labor, it was 7.4% inflation, and today they're at 4.5% under this government. So that is a better record than what your government delivered, period.
4: Responsibility. Supplementary. Why, when food prices are up, power prices are up, KiwiSaver hardship withdrawals are up, and more pensioners are applying for hardship support, has he abandoned his promise to be laser-focused on the cost of living?
5: Well, again, as I've tried to highlight, food inflation went up 12.3%. Right now, it's 2.8%. That is a massive improvement and a massive effort. But if you are serious about cost of living, support the council rates cap, support oil and gas and the LNG import facility, support fast track and RMA reform, support extending prescriptions, support tax relief for lower middle income working New Zealanders. Not ideological, just common sense, practical help to working middle income New Zealanders. This side of the government cares about it. You used to care about them, you don't.
0: That's good. Question number two, Dan Bedwar.
6: Thank you, Mr. Speaker. My question is to the Minister of Finance and asks, what recent reports has she seen on fuel prices?
0: The Honourable Nicola Willis.
7: Well, Mr. Speaker, I have seen a number of reports on fuel prices. Today, MBIE published the latest official fuel price data, confirming the national average price for 91-octane petrol has remained below $3 a litre for a fourth consecutive week at $2.96. While that requires Cabinet to review the temporary fuel support measures, officials advise the conditions are highly volatile. International fuel markets remain highly volatile, and recent increases in global fuel prices are only now beginning to flow through to prices at the pump. For example, today's provisional daily price is $3.05.
6: Supplementary question. Why has the government not automatically ended the temporary fuel support measures?
7: Well, Mr. Speaker, officials advise domestic fuel prices are lagging recent international market movements. Over the past fortnight, Brent crude oil prices have increased by around 21%. International refined petrol prices have increased by around 27%. And forward wholesale market indicators have also risen sharply. Officials advise those increases typically take 1 to 2 weeks to flow through to New Zealand pump prices. Cabinet will therefore next week consider both the latest domestic data and the international outlook before making a final decision on the future for temporary supports in relation to the fuel price.
6: Supplementary question. What principles are guiding the government's decisions on the temporary fuel support measures?
7: Well, Mr. Speaker, the government's approach remains the same as when these measures were introduced. We cannot control global oil markets or conflict in the Middle East, but we can soften the impact on New Zealand families in a responsible, timely and targeted way. That is why this support was designed to be temporary and directly linked to fuel markets stabilising, not to remain in place indefinitely. International volatility remains elevated, so Cabinet will continue to follow the evidence before making a final decision.
6: Supplementary question. What is the latest advice the government has received on developments in the Middle East?
7: Well, Mr. Speaker, Treasury advises that while there has been a pause in military action, the situation remains highly uncertain. Only 2 vessels transited the Strait of Hormuz as of last Sunday, compared with 57 on the 24th of June. And there are now, unfortunately, emerging signs of disruption through the Bab el-Mandeb Strait in Yemen, an increasingly important alternative shipping route. These ongoing geopolitical risks continue to place upward pressure on global fuel markets, which is why the government continues to monitor developments closely.
0: Question number 3, the Honourable Barbara Edmonds.
8: Hello, Ogeta, Mr. Speaker. To the Minister of Finance, how does the budget's forecast for negative real wage growth and higher unemployment affect the cost of living for Kiwis?
0: The Honourable Nicola Willis.
7: Mr. Speaker, the budget forecasts show that over the forecast period, wages are expected to grow 5.1% in real terms, unemployment to fall to 4.3%, and annual CPI inflation to fall to 2%. I would therefore say that that is positive for the cost of living. I also note the comments by Westpac economist Kelly Eckold this morning, who has said, quote, "There was a lot more of a crisis back in 2022-23 when high inflation meant living costs were rising over double the current pace and were outstripping wages growth by 2 to 3 percentage points. That was the crisis in my view." End quote.
8: Supplementary. When can New Zealanders expect, quote, rising employment, unquote, as she promised in her Budget 2026 speech, when according to the June Westpac McDermott Miller survey, we are experiencing the lowest employment confidence level since 2004?
7: Well, Mr. Speaker, as the member is aware, there are 2 measures. One is employment and one is unemployment. While we can experience increasing employment, unemployment is also a factor of how many people are participating in the labour force. In terms of forecasts for the future, Treasury had forecast that unemployment would peak in the second quarter of this year, which was the 3 months we've just had, peaking in their estimate at 5.5%, and would then decline from there, as I said in my earlier answer, coming down to 4.3% over the forecast period.
8: Supplementary. How are young people meant to keep up with the cost of living when Student Job Search says it had 434 applications for just 53,000 positions?
7: Well, Mr. Speaker, I want to acknowledge that that's very challenging, and I want to commend those young people who seek employment and opportunities to grow their own income through their own efforts and their own work. And that's why we are working so hard as a government to support growth in this economy, and which is why I once again urge the member to support measures such as Fast Track, which has ensured developments that will support thousands of jobs being created in this economy can occur over the coming period, which is why I encourage that member to support Investment Boost, which is allowing businesses to make investments to grow their firms for the future, and which is why I encourage that member to support the range of initiatives this government is progressing to grow the economy and create more employment opportunities for every Kiwi who wants to work hard, and why I'd urge all members of this House to oppose universal benefits funded by new taxes, which would put a wrecking ball through the economy.
8: Does she agree with Alicia, a recent graduate who said, quote, students put this investment into coming to university for a better future and for better job outcomes, and that kind of opportunity feels like it's been taken away, unquote.
7: Well, Mr. Speaker, I agree with the sentiments that Alicia is expressing, in that there are thousands of young New Zealanders who choose to go to university in order that they can pursue aspirations for their future of great jobs, living standards and opportunities. That is why, as a government, we continue to heavily subsidise tertiary education, both through the subsidies we pay to polytechs, universities and employers. It is why we have sustained the interest-free student loan scheme. And what I'd say to Alicia is, absolutely, it has been a tough period. But when we look ahead, not just in my view, but in the view of the Treasury and many independent economists, we can expect many more jobs to be created in the New Zealand economy over the coming months and years, for wages to grow and for this to be a country of more opportunity. And I'd also say to Alicia, if you are listening to politicians who tell you that New Zealand is not a good place to pursue your future, then you should ask them why they are asking for your vote.
8: Supplementary. How can she say she is, quote, securing our future, unquote, when unemployment is higher, inflation is increasing, growth is lower, and wages are falling behind for everyday working New Zealanders?
7: Because, Mr. Speaker, as I reprised in my primary answer, we are looking forward in all of the official forecasts to unemployment falling, to real wages rising, and the cost of living becoming more affordable for New Zealanders in the years ahead. But more importantly, this government is taking responsibility for the actions it can take control of in relation to this growing this economy and making New Zealand more affordable. It's why we are proposing rates caps. It is why we are fast-tracking the generation of new electricity. It is why we are pursuing free trade agreements. It is why we are reducing taxes. The question, as I have outlined to this member time and time again, is not whether things could be better, it's what are your plans for making them better. And a hidden bill and more taxes will not deliver a better future for New Zealanders.
0: Point of order, the Honourable Kieran McAnulty.
9: I was respectfully waiting for intervention there, but since it didn't happen, I feel the need to raise a point of order. It is totally inappropriate, and you've said so yourself on numerous occasions, for ministers to be posing questions. It is their job to be accountable to the House by answering questions, not asking them.
0: Well, I was listening very intently because I have made it clear in the last few days that using question time to attack the opposition is not the purpose of question time. But in this case, if you check the hand side, I'm sure you'll find that the question, that what the minister said is the question is. And I don't think that was directed in any particular way. And that would be, in terms of an answer, that's not unreasonable.
9: Perhaps that would be true if the minister weren't pointing to a member and saying you.
0: Well,
9: so, look, the point is, sir, it's not, we're not actually complaining about political responses to questions from this side. Political questions get political responses, we know that. But ministers should not be posing questions to the opposition. That's been made very clear, and there was an example of it just there.
0: Well, the example you've just pointed out would in fact have been addressed to me as the Speaker, which I should not be brought into. Look, let me just finish what I'm saying before you keep on running to your own judgments on these things. The point is that over the course of this Parliament, we've allowed the use of the word you to mean a general reflection on our population. I don't think that answer was out of order, but I will look at it, as I do most days, on through the Hansard record to see if there was a transgression. Question 4, Ricardo Mendes March.
1: Thank you, Mr.

0: actively seeking work or want more hours. The number of young people aged 18 to 19 on JobSeeker HCD is 2,733 as at the end of June this year. 69% of those are young people with a psychological or psychiatric condition. Our government expects that if an 18 or 19-year-old job seeker on HCD is unable to work at the moment, then they are in further education or training or preparing for work in the future.
1: Does she expect that stripping people of their income support would likely improve or worsen someone's mental health?
0: Well, Mr. Speaker, we've been very clear about our expectations that we want to see 18 or 19-year-olds in education, training or preparing for work. And that in the first instance, support should come from their families.
1: Is she aware that people who are on job seeker health condition, injury or disability are, by definition, unable to work full-time or have had to stop working full-time because of that very same health condition, injury or disability? And if so, why is she making the assumption that they would be able to easily transition into study or employment?
0: Well, the point of this, Mr. Speaker, is that 18 or 19-year-olds, in some of the circumstances that the member suggests, we believe on this side of the House they should be the responsibility of their parents. If somebody is experiencing challenging health conditions, I would totally expect that their families are there to support them.
1: What would she say to the cancer patients who are receiving JobSeeker health and disability who are at risk of losing their benefits due to her reforms?
0: Well, it doesn't change the fundamental point. We believe that 18 or 19-year-olds, we don't want them trapped on welfare. We don't want them stuck on a benefit for another 20 years of their life. We want them to be supported by their family in their first instances, and preferably in education, training or in work.
2: Let them eat cake.
1: So is a cancer patient or someone with a psychiatric or psychological condition deemed to be trapped in welfare, according to her, if they simply need support to get better or access treatment?
0: Mr. Speaker, the policy that the member is referring to is specifically for 18 and 19-year-olds. And absolutely, if somebody is going through cancer treatment, that is an incredibly challenging time. But actually, we do believe during that period of time, their parents, their family should be there to support them. And I'd be really worried if they weren't. We do have a parental assistance gap test for that very reason. But Mr. Speaker, 18 and 19-year-olds should be supported by their family. And when they are well enough, when they have capacity, they should be in training, education or work.
3: Question number five, Dr. Carlos Chong.
4: Thank you, Mr. Speaker. My question is to the Minister of Housing. What recent improvement has the government made to infrastructure funding and financing?
3: The Honourable Chris Bishop.
5: Oh, Mr. Speaker, yesterday the House passed the Infrastructure Funding and Financing Amendment Bill unanimously, and I want to thank the House for the support. Today, together, we have given developers, councils and infrastructure providers a better tool to fund the infrastructure New Zealand needs to grow. I want to give particular thanks to the Under-Secretary, Simon Court, for infrastructure for his work on this. For decades, housing growth has been beleaguered by red tape, land use restrictions, an inefficient planning system and infrastructure being used as a veto or a reason to say no to new housing. The IFF Act passed yesterday helps unclog this deeply troubling system.
4: Supplementary, how does the infrastructure funding and financing at work?
5: Well, Mr. Speaker, the Act enables a special purpose vehicle to raise finance off Council's balance sheets for infrastructure that supports housing and urban development, including three waters, transport, flood protection and some community amenities. The infrastructure is then paid for by charging a levy on the people who benefit from it. So instead of relying on Council borrowing, the Act allows infrastructure to be financed by private investors and repaid over time through levies on the properties that directly benefit from the infrastructure. The Act was originally inspired by the successful Milldale development north of Auckland, and now we are replicating it in other parts of the country.
4: Why did the Infrastructure Funding and Financing Act need to be updated?
5: Well, Mr. Speaker, the IFF Act was originally passed in 2020. I think it would be fair to say that it has not been utilised to the extent people thought. In fact, only a couple of months ago was it used for a new Greenfields housing development, Te Awa Lakes in Hamilton. The original vision was to liberalise development of economic

0: be viable projects by letting high-growth, high-demand areas build vital housing and enabling infrastructure without hitting council debt limits. The Act was not delivering as much as we wanted it to. It was complex and cumbersome with bureaucratic hurdles, so we have changed the Act yesterday in order to make it more streamlined and easier to use.
1: Supplementary, what changes did the government make to the Infrastructure Funding and Financing Act, and how will this benefit the New Zealanders?
0: Now, Mr Speaker, the Act has now been simplified in terms of approval processes, the removal of unnecessary barriers, and we've also expanded the types of infrastructure that can be funded and provided greater certainty so more infrastructure projects can get underway. It is now the case that transport projects delivered by NZTA and KiwiRail, as well as water service infrastructure, can be delivered or can be funded and financed using IFF Act levies. This is a good step forward and I think will make a substantial contribution to future infrastructure needs of these critical projects around the country.
2: Question number six, the Honourable Willie Jackson.
3: Thank you, Mr Speaker. To the Minister responsible for RMA reform, does he believe tangata whenua should be involved in decision-making processes? And if not, why not?
2: The Honourable Chris Bishop.
0: Yes, Māori participation is a crucial part of the new planning system. This is recognised in the Bill's clauses and the system goals, which specifically include providing for Māori interests through participation in the development of national instruments, regional spatial plans, environment and land use plans. The intent is that these interests will be provided for higher up in the system through involvement in national instruments and plan making. This will benefit everyone, including iwi, by providing more certainty about how these interests should be considered. It is also true that iwi Māori should not be involved in every individual consent merely as of right. That is the kind of red tape we are trying to get away from in the new system. The new planning system will enhance the ability for Māori to develop their own land. They will benefit from a new enabling planning system like everybody else. It is unconscionable that barriers that many iwi face when wanting to develop things on their own whenua get in the way, and we are proud to be tearing those barriers down.
3: Mr Speaker, to the Minister, is the Honourable Nick Smith wrong who introduced mana whakahono or rohe agreements into the RMA, who said, quote, "It will enable councils to work out practical ways for iwi to participate in the process and help the system to work better by getting early involvement," unquote. And if not, why not?
0: Well, those arrangements were a creature of their time, and reflected the environment at the time. Of course, we are changing the underlying planning legislation, so it doesn't make a lot of sense to import something that reflects the law of the day to a system that is different. So instead, we've provided for iwi participation agreements, which are more narrowly scoped and tightly constrained. But I think they will provide many of the things that the member talked about in the latter part of his supplementary, his primary question.
3: Mr Speaker, to the Minister, does he agree with former Treaty Negotiations Minister Chris Finlayson there, who said, and I quote, "All the fantastic work that was done by Doug Graham and Jim Bolger is now being undone by this government," unquote. If not, why?
0: Well, I've agreed with some of what Chris Finlayson said recently. Maybe that member would too. But I don't agree with the characterisation of those remarks. I mean, for starters, his reference to Doug Graham and Jim Bolger was a reference to the totemic settlement of long grievances against the Crown, and the government has agreed that those treaty settlements, that the ones that those particular senior figures were involved in, are protected into the new planning system. So let's focus on the facts, not the rhetoric.
2: One more. Willie Jackson. Honourable Willie Jackson. Oh, right, Honourable Winston Peters.
4: Does the Minister agree that the priority for infrastructure should be more dewy and less hooey?
0: In a general sense, yes.
3: To the Minister, does he respect the advice of former Prime Minister John Key, who told the Minister and his colleagues that, quote, Māori are treaty partners, so you have to treat them with respect, unquote. Or is it just a load of crap like what the Minister said about Stan Walker's Māori performance at the Aotearoa Music Awards?
2: Wait on. If you want that question, Stan, withdraw what you've just said and start again.
3: Point of order, Mr. Speaker?
2: Don't ask me to clarify.
3: The minister said, I'm quoting what the minister said. It's on public record, so yeah, it's a direct quote.
2: Yeah, but a number of members, quite rightly, have got upset about some use of language in the House. I've got to draw the line somewhere, so I'm drawing it here. You could put another, suggest that use the word profanity if you want, something like that, but don't bring it up. Keep it seemly. He'll get what you mean.
3: All right, so do it again, eh? Okay, no problem. Does the minister respect the advice of former Prime Minister John Key, who told the minister and his colleagues that, quote, Māori are treaty partners, so you have to treat them with respect, or unquote, or is it just a load of nonsense, like what the minister said about Stan Walker's Māori performance at the New Zealand Music Awards?
2: Well, in so much as those two are connected.
0: To the first part of the answer, yes. To the first part of the question, yes.
4: Is there a road, a railway, a building, a power station, or even a road cone that are used by Māori only, or are we one country, one people, with one flag and one name?
0: Well, Mr Speaker, we are. I'd also say that there are sites of significance to our Indigenous people that I think most reasonable, fair-minded people would say the planning system should protect, and indeed the planning system has protected for well over 100 years. Old past sites, battlegrounds, sites where Kamata and Kuia are buried. I think the planning system should protect those sites of significance, and the good news is the planning system that the government is building will do that, and it makes sure that those sites of significance are protected. But it also makes clear that at an individual resource consent level, with rare exception, you should not have to go and talk to every Tom, Dick and Harry and the local iwi in order to get permission to do something on your land. And striking that balance has been part of the government's agenda. I think we've got the balance about right, because I think most Kiwis would say the balance is wrong at the moment.
2: Good. The Honourable Willie Jackson.
3: Mr Speaker. Thank you, Mr Speaker. Is the Minister, quote, a traitor to Māori... Is the Minister, quote, a traitor to National Party traditions, unquote, as described by former National Party Treaty Negotiations Minister Chris Finlayson?
2: Point of order, the Honourable Shane
5: Mr
2: Jones.
5: Speaker, really, that can't stand. 194 rules that out immediately.
2: Not necessarily. The fact is he was, in this case, quoting something that someone from outside had said by way of allegation. And I think for public clarity, I'm speaking, no one else. For public clarity, it would be quite reasonable for the Minister to answer that.
5: Speaking to the point of order?
2: Yep.
5: He used the word traitorous. There's no way he should let that stand.
2: Hang on. He used that in so much as it was a quote by someone else. And I think if someone else makes that claim, the Minister should be at least able to respond to it. The Honourable Chris Bishop.
0: Mr Speaker, currently going through the fast track process is permission for Ngāi Tahu to develop the Hananui Aquaculture Project, which was settled with them by the previous government and then denied the ability to actually be done under the Resource Management Act. I'm very proud that it's this government that has developed a fast track regime that will allow the Hananui Aquaculture Project, which will provide jobs for hundreds of Ngāi Tahu locals and others, partly through our new planning system. I don't consider that traitorous. I consider that progress.
2: Yeah. The right honourable Winston Peters.
4: Is the Minister aware that the project IREX, which was a Labor policy approved budget of $1 million per ship to tell an iwi journey story, and this type of wasteful decision-making involvement New Zealanders want to see in any infrastructure in the future?
2: I've just had, by way of interjection, a question from my left. I get constant questions from my left. But let me just say that if any read of this answer will show how broadly this particular question has gone, largely encouraged by the questions from the primary question answer. That question can be answered briefly.
0: Mr. Speaker, I congratulate the question asker for his hard work. And may I just say, in relation to that question, my views on performative behaviour are well known.
6: Supplementary question, Mr. Speaker.
2: The Honourable Tama Potaka.
6: Can the Minister please confirm that the National Environmental Standard on Papakainga and granny flat arrangements will make it easier for Māori to build housing on our own land, employ people, create jobs and house Māori in those whare?
0: Good point. Mr. Speaker, yes. For 30 years, governments have had the ability to issue a National Environmental Standard to standardise the rules around Papakainga house building around New Zealand. And no government has done it until this government, that they say is anti-Māori, turned up and did it. And we did it within 2 years.
2: Good. That's enough. Question 7, Chloe Swarbrick. Just wait for a minute, Ms. Swarbrick, while the House gathers itself. Who spoke then? Willie? Not very smart. Well, hang on. That didn't come out very well. Yeah, I know him very well. I'd have him on my Trivial Pursuit team any time. When the House settles, Chloe Swarbrick.
7: Thank you, Mr. Speaker. Kia te Premier, e tautoko ana ia I ngā kōrero me ngā mahi katoa a tōna kāwanatanga.
2: The Right Honourable Prime Minister.
8: Yes.
7: What is his message to young people with cancer or severe mental ill health who will have their income support cut, leaving them with less to meet the cost of housing and healthcare as a result of his government's policies articulated just a moment ago by his Minister of Social Development?
8: Well, we've had a position very clearly that we want to send a message to young people that coming out of school and not having a plan around employment and training and work is very important. And that's why for 18 to 19-year-olds who are in that situation, that is a responsibility of their parents and their family. I think the Minister answered the last question very well.
7: Does that opinion about young people hold, even for those with severe mental ill health and cancer for whom his government will cut support?
8: Again, I think the Minister has addressed the question that was previously asked.
7: Does he agree with his Resources Minister then, who said about AI data centres, quote, they don't actually employ a lot of people over the long term?
8: Well, I think data centres is a huge opportunity for New Zealand. It's a critical part of our infrastructure for a modern economy. It's how we do our communications. It's how we do healthcare, logistics, business services. We have some natural competitive advantages in that space. As we discussed yesterday, we think there's a need for some sensible rules around that.
7: What exactly did the Prime Minister mean when he yesterday said in response to my questions, quote, we just need to take a step back and actually think about what sensible rules we put about the investment, end quote, of these AI data centres, if he doesn't actually intend to take a step back and implement those common sense sensible rules before any more of these AI data centres are consented?
8: Well, I reject the assertion and the assumption in the second part of that question.
7: Can the Prime Minister please articulate clearly for this House and the people of New Zealand exactly what specific economic or job benefit there may be in the long run for New Zealanders with regards to the consenting of hyperscale AI data centres?
8: Great. Well, listen, let me step the member through it. As I've said, data centres are critical infrastructure for a modern economy. All of us are going to be reliant on data centres. As we look out over the next 10 years, there'll be a fourfold increase in demand needed for data centres. We have significant natural advantages, highly renewable, cool climates, good political stability. And here's the part. The data centre investment does work. If we get it working for New Zealand, it can support jobs and productivity. It can increase electricity generation. It is important to our data sovereignty. It's important for our resilience and important for our national security. So data centres, we need to embrace. We just need to make sure we've got some sensible rules and principles around it.
2: Question number 8, Todd Stevenson.
9: Oh, thank you, Mr. Speaker. My question is to the Minister for Prevention of Family and Sexual Violence and asks, what updates, if any, can she provide on the milestones achieved under the second Te Awa Ririkura Action Plan?
2: The Honourable Karen Shaw.
10: Thank you, Mr. Speaker. We launched the second Te Awa Ririkura Action Plan to build on progress made under the first Action Plan and on agencies' efforts to work together to break the cycle of intergenerational family violence and sexual violence. To ensure accountability and delivery, each of the 7 focus areas of the second action plan set out activities and milestones that were to be achieved in a specific time frame. I'm pleased to announce that we have achieved another milestone with our target of training 10,000 frontline workers in responding to family violence and sexual violence over the 2 years, being reached almost 6 months ahead of schedule. These workers have mainly come from police, Oranga Tamariki, Corrections, Justice and ACC. I want to thank all those workers who have taken part in this training.
9: Supplementary. Why is it important that statutory workers are trained in responding to family violence and sexual violence?
10: Mr. Speaker, victims of violence need to know that they can get the right help when and where they need it. It is a brave step to come forward and to tell someone what has happened or is currently happening to you. And these people should know whoever they are dealing with in the system has the capabilities, skills and confidence necessary to respond appropriately. That is why one of the focus areas under the second action plan is strengthening our workforce. This training is not only supporting the victims of violence, but what is often not talked about is the perpetrators of violence. While this government is doing absolutely everything to ensure these people are held accountable for the harm they cause, we must also ensure they are supported in changing their behaviour. Unless this part is addressed, we will never truly break the cycle of violence.
9: Supplementary. What are the next steps under the focus area for strengthening our workforce?
10: Mr. Speaker, in May this year, the Sexual Violence Workforce Capability Frameworks were finalised and published. These frameworks set the benchmarks and standards to deliver early identification and intervention, provide safer, more effective responses for victims, and to create training pathways for career development. Agencies are now turning their focus to how they will implement these frameworks across their workforces. The Centre for Family Violence and Sexual Violence Prevention has already started this work by arranging sexual violence workshops in Auckland, Wellington and Christchurch. The goal is to build a specialist family violence and sexual violence system that provides more safe, consistent and effective responses for people who need support.
9: Supplementary. Are these frameworks only available for statutory workers in government agencies?
10: Mr. Speaker, no. I think it is important to note that any organisation can apply both the family violence and sexual violence frameworks and improve their workforce capability using these tools. This includes specialist organisations who have a primary focus in family violence and sexual violence space and more generalist workforces whose work involves supporting potential victims or perpetrators of violence. The workforce frameworks can help organisations to design, evaluate and review their internal systems and practices to deliver effective and trauma-informed services and inform career planning and professional development.
2: Question number 9, Kamala Ballot.
11: Thank you, Mr. Speaker.
2: To the
11: Minister of Justice, does he stand by his statements and actions in relation to the Summary Offences Move On Orders Amendment Bill?
2: Paul Goldsmith.
12: Yes, in the context in which they were made, particularly my statement, our government's committed to fixing the basics in law and order and building a future where everyone feels safe to visit, work and live in our central cities. And also my statement that this is about reclaiming our town squares and streets for the enjoyment of people who live there, who work there and who visit there.
11: Why then has he ignored the Police Association, the organisation representing police officers, who said repeated move-on orders could divert frontline officers from core policing functions such as prevention, response and investigations?
12: Well, I didn't ignore those comments. I disagreed with those comments and have every confidence in the ability of police to make priorities about how they go about their business.
11: Does he agree with Retail New Zealand, the body whose members account for nearly 70% of all retail turnover in New Zealand, who submitted that introducing these new clauses will not solve the underlying problems and risks, fracturing support networks and making their vital work significantly more difficult?
12: Well, I agree with the first part that it won't solve the underlying problems, and this was never intended to be our solution to the deeper issues that those people in our town square centres have to deal with. And if this was the only government response to homelessness, for example, or for addictions and mental health issues that are represented in our cities, then the member would be right to criticise us. But of course it isn't. This is just giving the police one extra tool to deal with antisocial behaviour and intimidation in our CBDs, and we're doing that because we believe it's important to reclaim those streets for the enjoyment of people who live there, who work there and who visit there.
11: Will he listen to the Karangahape Road Business Association, who stated move-on orders will damage social cohesion and they represent a missed opportunity to take real steps to help our city?
12: Yes, I will listen to them and I have listened to them. I've also listened to Ian Wright, for example, an Auckland retailer, who said it's very much about holding people to account, drawing the line in the sand and saying we've actually got a right to be here too. The people, the visitors, we want to feel safe and secure, and I don't think that's too much to ask.
11: Why is he progressing with the inclusion of the rough sleeping and begging aspects of the Move On Orders Bill when almost every submitter to the Justice Committee opposed them?
12: Because we want to give the police extra tools to deal with a long-standing and widespread problem. Yes, a number of the submitters opposed, but I would like to say that the silent majority of people in our towns who don't want to get their head blown off by standing up and actually saying that we need to change these things do support. And they want to see our streets and our town squares a safer place to be, including one Mr. W. Brown from Auckland, who wrote an article on the topic that was quite discursive, I have to admit, but it did conclude that it is good that the government is moving on with the moving on problem to the Select Committee, and I agree with them on that matter.
2: Question number 10.
4: Now, point of order.
2: A point of order, the Right Honourable Winston
4: Peters. Speaker, I noticed earlier today this question 10 was forfeited by Marimeno Kapakingi, and so I move the Labour Party be granted this question to ask about the UN appointment of Volker Turk at the United Nations recently, of which they made such a song and dance the last 48 hours.
2: The member will know, of course, that it's not possible for one member to seek leave on behalf of another. So... Look, I appreciate your concern for the Labor Party and their processes, but we're going on to Rema Nakli.
13: Thank you, Mr. Speaker. My question is to the Minister of Justice and asks, what measures has the government taken to restore real consequences for crime?
12: Well, funny you should ask, Mr. Speaker. The government has taken a number of measures to restore real consequences for crime by committing to fixing the basics and ensuring that victims' interests are at the centre of our justice system. We've banned gang insignia and given the police more power to disrupt gangs who peddle misery in our streets. We've reformed the sentencing regime to send clearer consequences and we've progressed major reform of the Crimes Act so that criminals face stronger consequences for their actions.
13: Supplement. Why is the government reforming the Crimes Act?
12: Well, Mr. Speaker, our government is committed to fixing the basics, as we've said, and ensuring victims' interests are at the centre of the justice system. A vital part of that is making sure criminals face real consequences for crimes such as coward punches, attacking first responders, retail crime, and human trafficking. Specific offences are created for those who offend against our first responders, those Kiwis who run towards danger to help those who are most in need, and for the matter of coward punches, which can cause lifelong harm to others and to their families.
13: Supplementary. How will the Crimes Amendment Bill strengthen consequences for retail crime?
12: Well, Mr. Speaker, the bill gives effect to the government's expansion of the citizens' arrest powers, so the business owners and all New Zealanders have an additional and optional tool to protect themselves and their livelihoods. Fixes an anomaly which allows people to do certain things after 9 p.m. but not before 9 p.m. Secondly, it creates a new infringement offence to allow police to issue instant fine for shoplifting, fulfilling a coalition agreement between National and New Zealand First to ensure real consequences for lower level crime.
13: Supplementary. How will the Crimes Amendment Bill strengthen consequences for trafficking and people smuggling?
12: Well, Mr. Speaker, I'm pleased to have, that we have a widespread support across the House for this element of the bill. People smuggling and trafficking is a heinous crime. The previous 15 years, only two convictions have occurred, but there have been 50 victims identified, probably many more. And the Crimes Act will increase penalties for offences dealing with slaves and will modernise our trafficking offences for both international and domestic trafficking to be more consistent with international standards. And I'd like to thank my colleague Greg Fleming for his advocacy on this issue to stop criminals using loopholes to evade real consequences for their actions.
2: Question number 11, the Honourable Phil Twyford.
14: Thank you, Mr. Speaker. To the Minister of Health, is Health New Zealand's internal communication correct that the new 30-bed medical ward at Waitakere Hospital will result in an increase of only 11 new beds on opening?
15: Mr. Speaker.
2: The Honourable Simeon Brown.
15: I'm advised Health New Zealand's communication is accurate. It reflects the business case approved by the previous government in 2021, which always intended the ward to open in a phased way to allow for planning and growth over time. The good news is this building will allow for an additional 11 staff medical beds on opening and further beds coming online as Health New Zealand's regional planning determines. Recruitment is underway. The good news is West Auckland gets a new ward by the end of the year.
14: Supplementary. Will he commit to opening the other 19 beds now, given that Waitakere Hospital is in crisis, with patients left for long periods in corridors because of a lack of beds?
15: Mr. Speaker, I would just point the member to the Health New Zealand shorter wait times for our EDs target data, which shows that there was a significant reduction in performance at Waitakere Hospital under the Labor government. And 96.3% of patients were being seen within 6 hours under National. That fell to 63.9% under Labor. That has improved to 84% in the most recent published data. Yes, there's more work to do, and those beds will open over time.
14: Supplementary. What is stopping all the promised 30 beds being opened now, other than the government's unwillingness to hire the necessary nurses and other staff?
15: Mr. Speaker, I would point the member to my primary response, which said that the business case approved by the previous government, of which he was a minister in, was always intended the ward to open in a phased way to allow for planning and growth over time. I would also point out to the member that since September 2023, there is an additional 355 additional nursing staff working at the Waitemata district.
14: Supplementary. Can he not understand why West Aucklanders are furious about the promised 30-bed ward only delivering 11 new beds, when the emergency department at Waitakere is overwhelmed because there aren't enough beds to move people to?
15: Well, Mr. Speaker, they should talk to the former minister who was representing their district.
2: Sorry.
16: Sit down.
2: You're the minister. You answer as the minister, not with a direction to talk to someone.
15: Well, as I said in the primary
2: response,
15: Mr. Speaker, the business case approved by the previous government in 2021 always intended this ward to open in a phased way to allow for planning and growth over time. That planning is underway. The good news, there'll be a new ward in place at the end of this year.
14: Supplementary. How does his plan address the concerns of Waitakere Hospital employees who messaged me yesterday to say Simeon Brown should have visited the hospital today? Patients in corridors all over the place. And another, we've had over 30 medical ward patients in the ED each morning for the past 3 days, as there are no medical beds for them to go to.
15: Well, Mr. Speaker, the good news is that there is a new ward opening later this year. There will be additional beds.
14: Only 11
15: and
14: beds.
15: Mr. Speaker, I was also privileged to be at the hospital earlier this year to open the new Cancer Infusion Centre, which has been delivered by this government, which means patients in West Auckland don't need to travel to Auckland Hospital for their chemotherapy, thanks to funding under this government.
2: That concludes our questions. We'll take 30 seconds for those who have to go to other business to do so quietly before I call on some honourable member to move a motion of miscellaneous business. Just wait for you.
16: First oil and gas exploration permit issued in this country in 8 years since the Labor New Zealand First Green government banned them. We were right then to oppose it, and we were right now when we put oil and gas exploration back on the table so New Zealanders can provide for their own energy future. Just last week, we saw resource management law reported back to Parliament with a tremendous effort by Chris Bishop and our own Simon Court working together to ensure that the biggest handbrake on New Zealanders' prosperity is let off so that Kiwis can get on using their own property under a law based on property rights. And again, the ACT Party has been consistent, because this law will not have mana whakahono arohe or iwi participation agreements as were put in by the National Party and the Māori Party 10 years ago. They are now gone. We've seen infrastructure funding and financing law passed so that Kiwis can not only build more homes under this new resource management law, but that the pipes and the pumping stations to connect those homes to opportunity, meaning education and jobs, can be funded and financed too. That is something we have campaigned for a long time. And I was pleased to hear Chris Bishop point to the efforts of, once again, Simon Court making that happen. And after this debate, Mr. Speaker, the Parliament will consider two bills, both of which, long in the planning, intense in the work, and important to the future of this country. The first is the Arms Act. The old Arms Bill from 1983, good year, I might add, had not aged as well as some products of that year. In fact, it looked like an old bicycle tyre with so many patches, until along comes Nicole McKee to give a brand new Arms Act, including a separate arms administrator that will keep the public safe while treating licensed firearm owners with the respect and dignity deserved by law-abiding New Zealand citizens, which, in case anyone forgot, they are. Another area where ACT has stood against the whole Parliament to arrive where we are today. When others wavered, we were principled and looked to the North Star, only to be proven correct. And after that bill, we'll see the Employment Leave Bill. the replacement for the Holidays Act that is so bureaucratic and so complicated that even government departments with their vast resources have not been able to fairly calculate Kiwis' pay, let alone small business. When Brooke Van Velden took it on, former ministers from National and Labor took to Facebook and they said, good luck, girl, but this is not going to be an easy rodeo. Brooke Van Velden threw out the work that had been done because that work was unworkable, started again, and this afternoon New Zealand will have common sense in holiday pay, a task that had been failed at for 10 years by successive ministers from nearly all parties. And just last week, we celebrated record school attendance, the best term two school attendance in 10 years. And that is unlocking New Zealand's potential in a very real way, because it's important, the work this government's doing, Erica Stanford making sure we got a good curriculum, we got good teachers, that they're well-trained and have the latest pedagogy. It all matters, but none of it makes any difference if the children aren't actually at the school. And the honour for that goes to the parents and the children who got it done and got to school despite the carping about a fuel crisis. But I'm proud to have played a minor role in revamping the policies to have made some of that possible. Mr. Speaker, that is just a small selection, a current selection of things that have happened in the last 2 weeks and today that the ACT Party, not the loudest, not the biggest, not the newest, but certainly the most consistent and effective on the issues, bringing about real change to unlock the potential of this great country. And I can't wait to bring another and even bigger team yet again, because, Mr. Speaker, while it is wrong to refer to the absence of members, we can talk about forthcoming members. Mr. Speaker, Henry Mania is coming here to Parliament.
2: The Honourable Nicola Willis.
17: We are at a very exciting time in the term. This is the time when parties start announcing their election manifestos in anticipation of the general election. And our party has taken great pleasure in announcing some of our ideas for building the future New Zealand deserves. Meanwhile, the Labor Party has also started making some announcements of their own. Now, how's that going for them? Well, Mr. Speaker, it has been observed, not just by me but by many others, that the more policy they announce, the lower their polling goes. Because the small target strategy which Chris Hipkins was choosing, by which the least he said the better he would poll, has sadly for him coming to an end. And what have we had from the Labor Party? Well, it's been, I think, a bit like watching one of those episodes of Grand Designs. You know, the ones where the beautiful, aspirational couple sit down and they say, let's design a spectacular mansion. And they skip over the whole bit about the budget and the fact that, you know, it might have to be practically achievable and you might have to pay for it. And they sort of think they can build the whole thing on a fantasy budget. And then the episodes of Grand Design plays through and that same aspirational couple just look quite surprised and dejected when it turns out they've run out of money halfway through the project and all they have is four walls without a roof. Well, the looks on the faces of those people on Grand Design are very similar to the looks on the faces of the members opposite me today. They're looking a little sad, they're looking a little dejected, because here's the thing. Fundamentally, the question at the election is not whether things are perfect in New Zealand right now. Of course they are not. The question, Mr. Speaker, for New Zealanders is, are we going forwards and or do we want to go back to the prescription of the last government? And Mr. Speaker, the data is compelling, because let's think about where we were 3 years ago. Inflation at 7.3%. Today, yes, too high at 4.1%, but nothing like what Hipkins managed to drive it up to on his watch. Food inflation, now at 2.8%, was 12.3% under the Labor lot. Rent inflation, rents which had increased by more than $100 a week under the last government, are now having the lowest rent increases in 25 years of New Zealand's history. GDP growth, the growth of our economy. We were growing three times as fast as Australia in the first 3 months of the year, twice as fast as the United States. Business investment is up, exports are up, business confidence is improving, and Treasury are forecasting real wage growth and 220,000 more jobs. And what do Labor have to say about this? Well, they say it's terrible. And Mr. Hipkins gets all offended when he's asked how he would pay for his promises. Because here's the thing, all he has proposed so far is more taxes, more borrowing, more red tape and more spending. And that comes with a hidden bill of $18 billion. And so he doesn't want to answer how he'll pay for that bill. But the good news is, guys, the good news is that the Greens have the answer. They have worked out how to pay for the bill. And here's what the answer reads like. Wealth tax, inheritance tax, land tax, gift tax, company tax hike, personal tax hike, new property taxes, and Te Pāti Māori have a suggestion too, Mr. Speaker. They want a ghost house tax. Now, it isn't clear, members, whether this is just referring to the ghosts of the Te Pāti Māori past, Maria Mino Kapakingi and Taku Teferis, but nonetheless, that's what they want, a ghost tax. And so, Mr. Speaker, what we have is a very clear case of Labor putting forward prescriptions that will not solve the challenges New Zealand faces. And I just want to mention here another regression to the past that got played out on Radio New Zealand today. Because Venushi Walter, on behalf of the Labor Party, was asked whether she would support flexible wage provisions, and what she said is she would be more mindful of World Health Organization guidance about the need for women to stay at home and breastfeed. Well, welcome to 2026. New Zealanders don't want your paternalism. They want parents to choose. Labor haven't learned their lessons. They want to tell you what to do in your own family. They want to tax you more. They want to drive up inflation, and New Zealanders won't vote for it. Bring on November 7.
18: Well, Mr. Speaker, I've never heard more bravado trying to cover over the fact that the government's failed to take action on the cost of living than that contribution from the Minister of Finance. And if I could summarise her contribution, her entire defence of her record is that we're going backwards less quickly. Right now in New Zealand, there are over 1,300 nursing jobs sitting empty in hospitals across the country. We all know how busy nursing jobs are. And while those roles sit empty, people are not getting the care they need. Under National, there are huge delays in hiring staff. That's why there are so many gaps and why it takes so long to get the care you need. Christopher Luxon won't let hospitals hire the staff they need. When someone leaves a role, it can take months to get approval to replace them. In one case in Wellington Hospital, over a year. Our hospitals are busier than ever.
19: That's right.
18: Yet over the past 2 years, the nursing workforce growth has completely stalled. And in that time, hundreds of nursing graduates were left without jobs in our hospitals.
19: Shame.
18: Our hospitals are struggling, and New Zealanders continue to wait for care. Our graduate nurses, they're already trained, they were ready to work, but they're forced to go to Australia. Of course, we have raised these issues with Simeon Brown. What has Simeon Brown been doing?
19: Nothing.
18: Throwing long tantrums on his Facebook when the truth about vacancies are reported by journalists. Passing laws to make every doctor and nurse in a public hospital a public servant so they can silence their criticism of him. Sicking his personal troll farm onto a journalist who asks questions about appointments to the medical council. Removing the independence of professional regulators to make him kowtow to his ministerial edicts. Disestablishing Māori voice in the health system because Māori have a tendency to disagree with him. Repeating lies about the findings of a royal commission. And he never pays this House the respect of actually answering a question.
19: That's right.
18: Well, I've worked for 20 years as a doctor, and I can diagnose a case of Napoleon syndrome when I see one. He spends most of his time on vindictive little hit jobs on me, on journalists, on unions, on medical professionals, and doesn't actually run the health system. And perhaps if he were focused on his job, he would have paid attention to the official warnings that due diligence on the rapid build ward at Waikato Hospital would have been done. Perhaps if he did his job, they'd have that ward already. Right. Actually, it was planned originally for completion last week. National promised to fix the health system, but 3 years on, things are worse. Health costs are soaring, right in the middle of a cost of living crisis.
19: That's right.
18: GP costs have gone up 21% under Christopher Luxon.
19: Shame.
18: National has no plan to improve, to reduce the cost of basic care, and that's why people end up sicker and in our emergency departments. Just today, it was reported that Christchurch Hospital is in code red almost on a daily basis. A doctor there said that practice made it impossible to deliver the standard of care that patients deserve. You can't ask them intimate questions in a corridor. You can't examine them, he said. It's very difficult to do tests in a corridor. Things like ECGs and blood tests are challenging. Patients don't have call bells, so they can't call for help when something goes wrong.
2: Sorry?
18: It's a dangerous place. This is a doctor describing a public hospital as a dangerous place. You certainly can't offer good care, he says. It's substandard care. He said patients were often left in corridors overnight. You can easily have 20 or 30 patients waiting in the corridor for hours. And right now, the reality in public hospitals includes rats, cockroaches, fleas and leaky buildings. Let's not forget, National has cut the maintenance budgets for hospitals. Waitakere Hospital was promised 30 beds. It's now been revealed they're only getting 11.
14: What?
18: Labor is the only option to stop National's cuts. We have a plan to make sure care is affordable for every New Zealander. We'll back doctors to set up clinics right across New Zealand. We'll make sure people can see a doctor when they need it so that a hospital is there for emergencies. I ask you, what will our health system look like after another 3 years of National's cuts? Well, New Zealand can't afford to find out.
19: That's right. Well done.
4: That would be one of the most ridiculous speeches made by somebody who should not be in this house. There is a COVID inquiry out today, and amongst other things, it points out that she and Chris Hipkins, in terms of 100,000 young people, gave them treatments which they should never have got, and there she's sitting there, and the first thing she did when she was asked that question asked by me was she and Hipkins said they didn't know. Well, all the evidence out there today says they were not telling the truth. They knew. And what on earth is she doing here? When times will come when there'll be all sorts of civil cases being brought against her and Hipkins, and how he could be still the leader of the Labour Party is beyond me, because they were irresponsible in the extreme. You've been found out for the useless hopeless personality you are. Mr. Speaker, what's worse is Hipkins, Beryl, Robinson and Ardern refused to turn up to give public evidence after being questioned. We now know why.
2: Point of order, Ingrid Leary.
20: Thank you, Mr. Speaker. I understand we're supposed to not just use second names, and the Speaker has referred to many of my colleagues by their second names without using their full names.
4: Stupid.
2: Oh, well, I'll tell you what we'll do. We'll start his time again. The Honourable Mr. Peters.
4: Thank you. From the moment we saw the COVID inquiry terms of reference, we were against it because they were grossly inadequate. And no proper inquirer or commissioner would have taken the role on, given how limited the terms of reference were. And here we come now, despite that, Hipkins, Beryl, Robinson, Ardern refused to turn up to an inquiry.
2: Yeah, no, look,
4: these people were responsible.
2: Sorry. Look, we've just given you an extension of time so that you can actually say Chris Hipkins, Dr. Aisha Beryl, and others, so that will satisfy other members
4: of the
2: House.
4: All right, well, for leading Labour Party ministers, past ministers, refused to turn up to an inquiry. How damn arrogant. And there she is, walks out of the room, the former Minister of Health, wouldn't even turn up at the inquiry, because you know why? If anybody asked the right question, she's going to be a goner. The original sham inquiry even failed to identify that Chris Hipkins and Beryl knew about advice that highlighted danger to under 70-year-olds having two shots and suffering from myocarditis. They knew about it, and then they claimed that they didn't know. And I'm not making up, Sunshine. Yeah, I know this came here 5 minutes ago. Go back to your own country. That's where they lie like a flatfish. But they don't lie like here, all right? Come. This is called a democracy. This is called a democracy, unlike what you're used to. So go back to where you come from, you loudmouth, and maybe you'll learn something about this policy of New Zealand in time before you go streaming out here in 3 months' time. The fact is, it's not informed consent if people don't know. And that's the second thing. The mainstream media have been silent on this issue. They have been a damn disgrace to let responsible ministers get by. Yeah. Guess why? Because they all got sucked into the podium of truth. Right. Unbelievable. All got sucked into the podium of truth. You've got people trying to come back to Parliament who called all those protesters out there, rightfully, who are losing their businesses after 30 or 40 years. This person called those people out there the river of filth.
1: River of filth.
4: The river of filth. Not only did he say that and wants to come back to Parliament, but 12 times he wouldn't declare a document he was required to do as a minister. 12 damn times. And then they have a huge article in the Sunday paper, no mention of that whatsoever about the river of filth. What on earth are the mainstream media doing in this country? They've sold out. And on this issue in particular, they were the worst, because they said that anybody who went down there was complying with the breaches of the law. Anybody who went down and spoke to those people rightfully protesting in a democracy that's been going since 1854 with the right to say I disagree was being shut down and gaslit by the media of this country. This is a whole disgrace. And you know something? Here we are. Here we are. Look, the Commission also found that more than half of the $60 billion COVID-19 response and recovery fund spread across more than 800 programs was not directly related to the pandemic. More than half of the $60 billion was not even related to the pandemic. This has left New Zealand carrying higher debt, higher cost of living, and higher everything as a consequence. And she has the audacity to get up here, criticise the government on this side of the house, and say that Labour's the only hope they've got. Their only hope for desperation, despair, and bankruptcy is what we've got of Labour as the next government, and we're going to do our utmost to make sure that does not happen. There's one promise to make to New Zealand, no matter what happened. We're going for broke. We're on a mission to stop these people ever getting back in the government again, because the irresponsibility knows no bounds. And their record is just dreadful. But above all, how can two people responsible, and there will be many, many people who will be short of life or dying early or dying unnecessarily because of this second vaccination, who will have on their lawyer's plate the very people who are responsible. Person called Chris Hipkins and Asa Bell. And here they stand in this Parliament. How can Labour even bear to have them anymore as their leaders when they're as guilty as sin? But I want to know this from the mainstream media. Why aren't they asking questions? Why did it take Mr. Chung to do the proper article? Pages and pages of identified. Derek Chung has done this country a favour. But why has it been so remote? Just one guy getting behind the scene, doing the hard work, finding out the detail. We owe him a debt of gratitude. Because the truth's coming out. And I see those Labour members over there, heads down now, not shouting out now, are they? Because they're all guilty. By your association, by your deeds, we know you. You're damn useless. You should have been protesting back then. In whose interests? In the interests of your constituencies. In the interests of ordinary people. In the interests of young people. No. No, I'm not losing my hair. I might be going old, but I ain't losing my hair like somebody I know. and besides which, look, mate, you were senile when you were 20 years younger. You were senile then. You weren't making sense then. Don't you worry. I know you're just jealous. I know you're jealous, but I'll tell you what. I'll be around here long after you're gone. I'll be here long after you're gone.
2: The Honourable Simon Watts.
21: Speaker, under this government, house prices have stabilised and first home buyers made up 28% of the market in February, the highest proportion in more than 20 years. Rental affordability has improved by 7% since December 2023. GDP is growing and inflation has fallen from a peak of 7.3% under the previous Labor government. Right. Mr. Speaker, manufacturing activity has reached a four-year high, with orders at their highest level since July 2021. Mr. Speaker, these are not just signs of a recovery. They are evidence that our plan is working fix the basics. Our responsible economic management is building the future New Zealanders deserve, and people across this country are recognising that change. The effects are even more felt beyond New Zealand. Our recovery is contributing to more New Zealanders returning from Australia, with an additional 12,800 people choosing to come back to help shape New Zealand's future. However, this hard-fought recovery has never been more at risk, with policies from the other side of the House that could reverse it all and send us back to stagnation that has taken hold before this government came into office. Mr. Speaker, a capital gains tax would affect every single New

0: suggest the member knows is perfectly reasonable.
1: Well, Mr. Speaker, it's pretty obvious that when I mention the word capital gains, it starts to get a little bit of concern from the other side. But I tell you what, have a little think about poor New Zealanders who will bear the brunt of a capital gains tax by a Labor government. And I can tell you what, no New Zealander wants that as a future. And that's why on this side of the House, Mr. Speaker, as a government, we are focused on fixing the basics and building the future. We are focused on investment, ambition and also innovation, not putting more costs on businesses and households. And we've been hearing also, and this may get a reaction, about the concept of a wealth tax from the other side of the House. Well, Mr. Speaker, a wealth tax is a tax on envy, and that should be a legacy of the past. It has no place in this nation's future. On this side of the House, we are ambitious about this country. We are focused on economic growth, we are focused on increasing productivity, and we are focused on increasing jobs. And backing that innovation will create more opportunities for New Zealanders. We know that Treasury numbers have signalled already that even a small wealth tax of around 2.5% would trigger a behavioural response in the region of 40%. So what that means for those watching at home is that is less investment in the New Zealand economy, less growth and more borrowing to fund political promises made off the back of shoddy promises. Mr. Speaker, when the money from these taxes doesn't come in, instead it goes offshore, every single Kiwi household and businesses pays the price for that. More taxes, less growth. We can't see that the contrast between a national-led government and the opposition is no more clearer because of the reality that an increase in taxes will stymie our economic growth as a country. And that is why, Mr. Speaker, I am very proud to be part of a government that is focused on improving the outlook and benefits for all New Zealanders. We have spent a significant amount of time fixing the basics of which we have inherited. We have also spent considerable time building the foundations and platforms to build a better future for this country. The election on the 7th of November places the reality of this in a significant light. If we do not continue to implement the changes in which this government have undertaken and reformed in the past 2.5 years, we put at risk, we put at threat that progress. And the only people that will pay the price of that threat not being continued is New Zealanders. We owe it to them to do better.
2: Mr. Speaker.
0: Dr. Lawrence Shunard.
3: Thank you, Mr. Speaker. Once again, we're seeing the Te Reo Waitangi in education, in our education system under attack by this government. We have already seen some of the submissions and also some of the findings at Waitangi Tribunal over the removal of Section 127 in the Education and Training Act. And it has been considered and has been noted that the Crown has breached its tiriti obligations. Yet, we're seeing just in recent weeks that NZQA is proposing to disestablish Ngāpōtoko Aromātawai Māori. This is a serious concern for Akunga Māori, for whānau, for Mātauranga Māori, and for Kaupapa Māori in our education system. Mr. Speaker, Ngāpōtoko Aromātawai Māori was established in 2021 to bring together dispersed Kaupapa Māori assessment functions throughout the assessment division of NZQA into a single integrated organizational capacity. It looks after aspects of that assessment and aspects of Māori education in general. But what we have seen is this proposal to disestablish the unit without consultation.

0: With no money in the leadership role with an NZQA, no utility impact analysis, no consultation with Akonga Māori, whānau, hapū, or iwi. This should be a concern for everyone, and this in particular should be a concern for this government when we have a Minister of Education repeatedly suggest and know that it is her responsibility to uphold titility obligations as part of the Crown. Yet we have seen that being violated again. It is important to note that when we, with Ngā Potoko Aramatawai Māori being disestablished, we will see immediate and long-term impact to our akonga. We're going to see that rather than having Mataranga Māori being integrated as a part of our education system, it will be continuously treated as an add-on. We'll see a moving away from some of the core fundings that we're seeing for Kaupapa Māori education. And we have already noted that despite repeated evaluations and reviews, where we know that for Akonga Māori, they have achieved success and have achieved and also succeeded within a Māori medium context, we do not see the level of funding that is reflected in Punareo, Kohangareo, and Kula Kaupapa settings. We are seeing that once again, the government not only has let down Akonga Māori in Māori medium, but also the 97% of Akonga Māori in the English medium setting. We're seeing again that rather than achievement and achievement outcomes as Māori, this government is only interested in achievement outcomes for Māori. We are seeing the undermining of Mataranga Māori, of Taonga Māori, and of that breach and violation of Article 2 of Te Tiriti o Waitangi. It is important for us to note, as we are moving forward as a whole, as a country, that the Te Tiriti obligation within our education system is paramount. The Green Party, as our Te Tiriti party, is fully committed, myself as well as our Māori education spokesperson, Huhana Linden, are committed to upholding Te Tiriti o Waitangi, as well as the original intent of Te Mata i Aho, to ensure that we have an education system that is for all of us, not simply what we're seeing, which is a whitewash of our current education system. So we are deeply concerned with the proposed disestablishment of such a unit.
1: The Honourable Melissa Lee.
2: Thank you, Mr. Speaker. National has a long-term plan to fix the basics and build the future. And at the heart of that plan are our parents, our mums and dads who balance hard work with the pressures that come with raising their children. In June, Christopher Luxon announced that a re-elected national government will make unconditional KiwiSaver contributions for working mums and dads who choose to make paid parental leave, who choose to take paid parental leave, and sometimes they are not contributing themselves. So government will step in. That's because we know that many parents choose not to contribute because it is a time when everything is so expensive with the new baby. I remember 27 years ago, nearly 28 years ago, when my son was born, everything was strange. Everything was so expensive. You had to get nappies, you had to get cleaning products to actually, you know, clean the bottles, which is different to normal dishwashing detergents. You also had to sanitize them, and you had to do so many things that as a new parent, you have to discover, and it takes a lot of time and effort, and it is actually very expensive. And so government is actually coming to support these new parents to make sure that we are helping them contribute to their superannuation so they can actually have a better savings for their retirement. Now, we're talking about the next steps to modernise the paid parental leave as well. So arrival of a new baby should be the happiest time. But sometimes it is actually really difficult. As I said, 28 years ago when my son was born, I didn't realize that parents actually didn't have much sleep. Sleepless nights, didn't even know how to change nappies. And all of that actually comes with being a new parent. And the modern economy depends on parents being able to take time that they need with the new baby. That's right. So that they can actually return to work with confidence. So that is why a re-elected national government will gradually increase paid parental leave to 30 weeks by 2029. We will start contributing to 27 weeks in July of 2027. That is more than what we currently have, followed with increases in 2028 and ultimately in 2029, we will lift the entitlement to 30 weeks. But that is sort of with a long-term vision that we will get to 40 weeks paid parental leave in the future. We are making this commitment to paid parental leave as well as making it more flexible. Currently, parents who actually get paid parental leave only have 26 weeks and they cannot actually take it at the same time. It's either the mum or the dad who can actually take paid parental leave, and we want to make paid parental leave more flexible so that they can actually take the paid parental leave together all at the same time or separately. And that is what New Zealand's national government will deliver for people. Under our policy, parents will actually have the option, as I actually said. And it actually means that we also protect the changes in the new Employment Leave Act that remove an unfair penalty on working mums and dads who take paid parental leave as well. Annual leave is currently paid based on average weekly earnings over the previous 12 months. And if parents actually take paid parental leave, that is actually means that when they actually do take the leave, then it is actually much smaller. And so we actually want to make sure that the parents are actually not punished as a result of taking parents. And I think everyone in actually who are parents will actually agree. It is a very special time when newborns are actually born. It is, in fact, the best time, but also the worst time because you are running on very, very, very, very small amounts of sleep. I remember my son was the most terrible sleeper. He only slept for like an hour at a time. And, you know, in the middle of the night, you're waking up. And, you know, me being a nice partner to my the then husband, I wanted him to sleep so I would actually wake up and do the nursing and actually take care of my son. But that is so bad when you're actually trying to cope with a new baby and with the view that I will ultimately return to work. I did eventually return to work after 5 weeks of my son being born. It didn't have the kind of paid parental leave that we have. We are very generous in this country that we have now. But I think, you know, I think it's wonderful that the government is actually supporting new parents to be able to share paid parental leave in terms of time and doing it together. Well, it is ultimately their choice. They can do it separately. They can take, you know, mum can take 10 weeks and then the dad could actually take, you know, so many weeks, but they can actually split it and actually do it together. I think it's a wonderful thing, and I'm really proud that New Zealand National Party is actually committed to actually fixing the basics and delivering a greater future and building the future for New Zealanders.
3: Speaker.
1: The Honourable Kieran McInulty.
3: It wasn't really the speech of someone that was confident they were going to come back in a few months, was it? And it wasn't really the speech of a government that are confident that they have delivered for this country. To the lack of energy coming from the government side today is quite telling, and it is no real surprise that the National Party are worried. They keep looking at the polls and they keep seeing themselves languishing in the 20s, and there are MPs in marginal seats who know deep down they're not coming back, and there are List MPs over there who think, gee whiz, there's actually a genuine chance that we might not have any List MPs. And is it in that context, is it any wonder now that the National Party, the party who has opposed the introduction of paid parental leave, the party that has opposed the extension of paid parental leave, are desperately trying to rewrite history now, doing a speech, a lacklustre speech that it was, but a speech nonetheless. And did you hear her say, only 26 weeks? She tried to claim that parents only get 26 weeks of paid parental leave. The question I have for the National Party is, why did you vote against it? They voted against it because they don't believe in it. They never have believed in it. And actually, New Zealanders have seen right through it. This is not a policy announcement of a party that believes in supporting working parents. This is a party that is worried about their jobs. It is a party that is worried about their re-election chances, not about supporting parents. If they were about supporting parents, they wouldn't have shafted women workers by scrapping pay equity. They would not have pulled back on many of the support structures that families and young working parents need in this country, that they have pulled back. Add in the disability community, add in Māori, add in young and low wage earners, add in those on the minimum wage. There is a long list of people that have paid for this government's dumb decisions, their prioritising of landlords, tobacco companies and oil companies over working families and workers in this country. And then they try and turn around thinking that New Zealanders are thick and that they're going to swallow what this government is giving them and say, don't worry, we have always been the party of paid parental leave. Nonsense. Absolute rubbish. And they try to hoodwink New Zealanders, but New Zealanders simply will not fall for it. Just look at the behaviour of this government today. They've issued a PR claiming that they have built 3,000 houses in Auckland. What a load of rot. And it doesn't take a genius to figure out they promised 1,500 houses in Budget 24. And 600 houses in Budget 25, that doesn't add up to 3,000 houses. And also, if you actually dive into it, how many houses have they built? 270 out of Budget 24 and 263 out of Budget 25. It takes a special type of person, have a special type of confidence, and I would argue arrogance, to think that you can actually only build 270 and 263 and then try and pretend to New Zealanders that it adds up to 3,000. Why are they doing this? Because their record on delivery on housing is abysmal, that they have to count redirects and they have to count the houses that were funded and commenced under the last government. Why are they doing this? Because Nicola Willis signed a pledge that this government would increase the number of houses in Auckland by 1,000 a year, and they know they're not going to meet it. They know deep down that there's yet another broken promise by this government, so they've tried to do a little bit of creative accounting to make it look like that they've done it, but they haven't. People involved in social housing know they haven't. People know that. People that need social housing, God knows they know that this government hasn't delivered, but they think. Their arrogance is so much that they think that they can say something and New Zealanders will swallow it. Well, they have had 3 years of broken promises. They have 3 years of empty promises. They've had 3 years of infighting and New Zealanders are sick of it. Yeah. Even in question time, they can't help themselves that they've given up to some degree trying to talk about their so-called achievements, and now they're asking patchy questions of themselves to have a crack at their cooker mates in New Zealand First. It's quite extraordinary. They are worried because National Party are leeching votes to New Zealand First, and God help us if that party continues to grow, because I would hate to think what half-cocked-up ideas they come up with next. New Zealand has almost run out of tinfoil because of that crowd over there. Just listen to Winston Peters' speech today. It was actually quite extraordinary. New Zealanders are pretty clued up to this, though. They know that the National Party's empty promises have gone on too long. They know they're full of it. They know they're a pack of blowhards, and New Zealanders won't back them. My pick is half of them will lose their jobs, and they deserve it.
1: David McLeod.
4: Thank you. I start my general debate with 10.93 seconds. That there is the time it took Zoe Hobbs to get down the 100 metres at the Commonwealth Games earlier this morning, the first New Zealand athlete to be able to win the 100 metre sprints in a Commonwealth Games. I think it was an extraordinary outcome and one that I'm sure everybody, including the person heckling from the other side, that we should all support in congratulating Zoe. Where is she from? That's a good question. She happens to be from Taranaki. Thank you. Taranaki, a very proud athlete and an athlete that I think I know that New Zealand is very proud of. It's been a great couple of weeks for New Zealand in sports. Ryan Fox, what an outcome with that one. Ryan Fox winning the Open Championships, otherwise known as the British Open. And what an amazing last round he had. He had a round on the last six holes. He birdied numerous of them, but one of them, I want to talk about one hole. That was the 15th hole. In the 15th, he drove a very good drive, but unfortunately, not quite good enough. It fell into a bunker, and it fell into an extremely difficult position. It was so difficult that when he got there, he made a very quick decision, because Ryan Fox is now renowned worldwide for making very quick decisions and getting on with the job. He took his medicine. He hit the ball away from the hole, backwards. He took his medicine. It was a par three. That was the second shot. He hit it onto the green, close enough for him to be able to put the ball in with his putt. And he fist pumped when he got it in there, because he knew that taking his medicine was exactly the right thing to do. Why am I talking about that? Well, a government of the day has to make difficult decisions at times. And this government has had to make that very early on in this term. Early on in this term, we had to make a very challenging decision on doing restructures through numerous departments, numerous agencies, where, and my heart goes out for the individuals, where people actually did lose their jobs as a result of the restructuring. That is the medicine that this government chose to take. Why? Because we feel that it is critical for us to reposition our government moving forward to be into a strong position to be able to cater for any catastrophes or anything like that that comes our way. We are an island nation in the middle of the South Pacific. We are exposed to earthquakes. We are exposed to cyclones, all that type of stuff. So we want to make sure that our books are in order. And one of the tough decisions was indeed what I just mentioned. It is said that the employment of bureaucrats within government, the norm of the past historically has been about 1% of GDP. Well, we saw an expansion since 2017 to 2023, going from 48 up to 65,000 peoples employed by the government of New Zealand. 65, 1% of that is not the population of New Zealand. And we have an intention as a government to head back to that 1% over time. 55,000 by 2030 is the anticipated levels that we're aiming for, and we're on that journey. I want to talk about tax. Tax is a choice. Revenue generation of a government of the day is a choice. You can generate it from taxes. You can generate it by borrowing more money. And didn't we see that by the previous government? We are endeavouring to get that under control. And I congratulate the Minister of Finance for the great work that she has done over the budgets that she's been here. They measure the actual balance sheet of a country as debt to GDP. And it is said that the sweet spot is somewhere around the 33 to 34%. We are now close to that through some tough decisions that we've had. A lot of people would not realise how much tax we actually gather annually. I look to my members beside me. What is the total amount of tax that we actually gather from New Zealanders every year? If I asked that for a layperson, they wouldn't know. I can tell you it's in the vicinity of $146 billion. That is a lot of money. We get more revenue from the likes of the state-owned enterprises with their dividends and many other places as well. Our total revenue is about $184 billion. We need to be very careful with every dollar we spend.
1: Good work. Dr. Deborah Russell.
5: Mr. Speaker, clearly David McLeod knows that come November the 8th, the excellent Amanda Clinton-Gerdes will be coming to this house as the MP for New Plymouth, and that's why we had an audition to be a sports reporter over there. Mr. Speaker, as I stand here today, we've come through yet another set of storms in New Zealand. Storms that have taken our roads out, that have created flash flooding, storms that are perhaps not more frequent than they used to be, but are certainly much more intense because of climate change. And it's having a real and serious effect on our country. If we're reading the news of the world, people will have seen that there are extraordinary forest fires in Spain and in France. fires caused by, perhaps not started by climate change, but exacerbated, so that one fool with a Zippo can start an enormous fire because the air is dry, the tinder is dry, there is not weather coming through to put a fire out, and so enormous firestorms have swept across those countries. The same thing has happened in Canada. Mr. Speaker, climate change is real and it is happening now. And worldwide we have had a real response to climate change. In fact, we need to do our bit. It won't make a lot of difference what New Zealand itself does, but we need to do our bit as part of a world community to reduce our emissions. And even if we hadn't committed to Paris, our trading partners are demanding that we do our bit. Just in this last few days, I've heard that supermarket chains like Waitrose are starting to question our commitments to sustainability. And they are the purchasers of our products. So even if a person didn't believe in climate change, their insurance company does. Even if we thought we shouldn't do much here in New Zealand, our trading partners think we ought to do our share. But last week, what have we heard in terms of New Zealand's work towards reducing emissions? We are at risk. The Independent Climate Change Commission has presented its annual monitoring report, and it turns out that now, in terms of meeting our second emissions budget and our third emissions budget, we are at significant risk of not meeting those budgets, of not doing our bit. The policies of the current government, they said, will not enable us, or will put us at significant risk of not meeting our climate budgets. And then they've pointed out, they've said, what we need to do is accelerate decarbonisation. We need to move faster now within the next 12 to 24 months to start working harder on decarbonisation. But here's the thing. Working on decarbonisation saves people money. It saves people's back pockets. It's cheaper to work on decarbonisation than it is to continue with the current high emissions processes. Let's start with the simple things. Alternative transport modes save people money. Making public transport less expensive gets people onto public transport, it reduces emissions. Using modes of transport like walking and cycling saves people money and it cuts emissions. Promoting those alternative modes of transport now would make a difference. Electric vehicles make a difference. On current purchase prices, like buying a compact SUV, an electric compact SUV, saves you about $7,000 over 5 years in comparison to buying the same type of vehicle that is driven by petrol. Over time, electric vehicles are cheaper and they save emissions. This is what the Climate Commission is telling us. Solar panels save people money. It's cheaper and it creates resilience during climate disasters. That's the sort of action we need. And the Climate Commission is urging us to take this action now because it will cut our emissions, because it will help us to meet our climate budgets, and because it will save us money.
1: Grant McKellar.
6: Thank you, Mr. Speaker. Well, if there's any issue that defines the difference between this side of the House and the opposition, it is tax. It is the fact that, in fact, the opposition are nothing more than the coalition of tax, a coalition of taxing ambition and success. And as we approach the election, I say to those parties on the other side who are obsessed with campaigning on increasing taxes, go ahead, make our day. So what are the taxes they've all come up with so far? And this is only just the start. You know, it's only just starting. We had the ute tax. We've got the fart tax, the land tax, the tax on landlords, the hire company tax, the new income tax thresholds, a ghost tax, a wealth tax, a capital gains tax, and an inheritance tax. That is quite some list. That is quite some list of taxes. Right, so let's work through a few of these and the impacts that they have on people's lives. Starting with the ute tax, which was just nothing more than a tax on people that work hard and prop up our economy. You know, the people of the tradies, the people that came around, if the electricians or the plumbers come around and did those jobs for you. Or the farmers who had no choice but to buy a ute for their to help run their farms, and there was no alternative, so guess what? They had to pay the tax. Then there's the fart tax.
1: Wait, go on. I'll let that go once, but not twice. It's not called that. Call it by its proper name or don't bother with your speech. Continue with your speech.
6: Thank you. Sorry, Mr. Speaker. Well, a tax on methane emissions. There we go. I think that's more appropriate. Thank you, Mr. Speaker. I'll take that on board.
1: Now everyone knows what you're talking about.
6: Oh, I think they knew, Mr. Speaker.
1: I don't think so.
6: Anyway, the emissions tax for methane, right? Well, all that was going to do was tax the farming community. The farming community of New Zealand, which is propping up this economy and getting us out of the hole we're in that the last lot left us in. That is what that would do. And then we've got this thing called a land tax. Let's think about land taxes. All they do, people get brassed off enough about rates, right? And having to pay rates. Well, this is just another form of rates because everyone's going to pay it. And for example, if you've got a house that's worth $500,000, then that's another $8,750 that you'll have to pay given tax policies out there. And if you're a farm, and a farm worth $5 million, a lot of farms are worth at least that, then that's another $25,000 per year that you have to find. Right? What a waste of money that is, and unfair on those landowners. Then there's a tax on landlords. Yes, we know all about that. They seem to go on and on and on about it, forgetting the fact that all that is a genuine business expense for people that are actually renting out houses, saving money, building up some equity for their retirement, and renting out houses so to people to live in, whether they be students or retirees who need somewhere to live, for example. You've got higher company taxes, right? And then, which of course will not exactly encourage people to come and invest in our country. And then you've got new income tax thresholds. Well, that's just a jealousy tax. It means if you work hard, you're just going to punish you more. That's clearly what that's about. Then another one that's quite a bit of interest is the wealth tax, right? A wealth tax, well, that's just another way of taxing people being successful, and it's a tax you just have to pay regardless of your income for that year. It's just crazy, unfair and unrealistic. But then there's the second to final tax, because one more after this, the capital gains tax. The other lot are obsessed with the capital gains tax because they once again don't want you to get ahead in life and build up equity in your businesses. But then there is the inheritance tax, which is actually just, you've been all your life, paying your taxes, building up assets, and guess what? When you die, they have another go at you. They then tax you again. Just totally, totally unfair, and what you would expect from people on the other side who just do not accept people should be able to get ahead and get rewarded for that. Right? Complete socialism. So I'd just like to finish off And just with the inheritance tax, actually, now going back to the land tax, I just want to make a reference. The reference to a great article written by the wealth tax, actually, from Thomas Coughlin this morning, he wrote in the article, he said simply, I think, they quoted from Phil Whittington, I think it's a risky policy, and I would expect that if it became more likely to happen, the very wealthiest would start getting their affairs in order and leave. There you go.
7: Mr. Speaker, this government really has fossil gas on the brain, and it's not particularly healthy. And I've heard the member opposite demonstrate just how unhealthy that is, because we know the effects of fossil fumes. They accelerate cognitive decline, and this certainly seems to be the case for the government. The Strait of Hormuz is shut. The price of LNG continues to spike. No one, not the OECD, not Frontier, not Concept Consulting, not the Sapere Report, No one thinks LNG is a good idea except this government, and they're pressing ahead against expert advice. Their neural connections certainly are not sparking. What did National tell us prior to the 2023 election? They said electrification was their goal. They said, quote, "We need to double the amount of renewable electricity generation we produce from New Zealand's abundant natural resources, particularly solar, wind and geothermal. National will make it happen." That's what we were told, that they are fixing the basics and building the future. Absolute bollocks. They are failing on the basics and screwing the future. We just heard
1: Mr. Willis, I have reminded others today about the use of intemperate language, and I suggest that you take that advice into account for the balance of your speech.
7: Thank you, Mr. Speaker. We've just heard that this government is preparing for a coming catastrophe. They are the catastrophe. Now they're going to make us all pay for LNG by making gentailers buy LNG. Is this a government of body doubles? Come on. Were they just spouting bull dust on the election trail and had no idea, really, about what they were going to do?
1: Can I grab Damien for a moment?
7: It certainly looks like that, Mr. Speaker. This is a government that has refused to work on a national energy strategy and instead seeks to lock us into a costly fossil-fuelled future for the next 15 years, governing through Trump-inspired ad hocism. No one undertakes a complex transition to electrification without a strategy, and now we risk volatile price spikes, grid instability, and a hefty bill for missed climate targets. Remember, this is the government that slashed the clean car standard, put extra high road charges on electric and hybrid vehicles, cancelled funding to councils to fund electric buses, cancelled the government investment in decarbonising industry fund, and offered, and I was offering, $200 million subsidy for the fossil fuel sector through the Gas Security Fund. It is a government in open climate denial that is overseeing the active deindustrialisation of our nation and as energy prices continue to spiral out of control. And on top of this, Mr. Speaker, this is a government openly inviting AI data centres to come and use our electricity. The PM said yesterday, quote, "We want to attract a lot of data centres to New Zealand, but the government has no rules in place around energy supply or water use." And in fact, the PM seems to have drunk the Kool-Aid like the members opposite and seems to have not understood that AI data centres do not make money. There's already a global oversupply of AI compute capacity. The customers for these facilities are businesses that are wildly unprofitable. And yet, the government wants to fast-track AI data centre deployment with no idea on the impact on electricity prices for electricity for ordinary Kiwis. So, no strategy, no plan, no vision, a government bereft of ideas and unwilling to lead. Mr. Speaker, we could do so much better. We could do so much better. And I am so proud to lead the energy transition for the Green Party of Aotearoa New Zealand. Just over a week ago, we launched our energy policy, Power for All of Us, affordable household power, energy access for renters, community and public ownership, public and Māori housing initiatives, Kiwi power and energy security, Mr. Speaker.
8: The time for this debate has expired. Call on Government Order of the Day number 1.
9: Arms Bill, third reading.
10: Mr.
9: Speaker.
8: The Honourable Nicole McKee.
10: Mr Speaker, I present a legislative statement on the Arms Bill.
8: That legislative statement is published under the authority of the House and can be found on the Parliament website. The
10: Mr Honourable Speaker.
8: Honourable Nicole McKee.
10: I move that the Arms Bill now be read a third time. Mr Speaker, I am honoured on behalf of the Government, but most importantly as a Minister for the ACT Party, to bring to the House today and complete, by way of third reading, the Arms Bill. And before I start, Mr Speaker, I'd just like to think about how we got here. 6 years ago, Mr Speaker, David Seymour saw the potential that I had. He thought that I might be able to come to Parliament and make a bit of a change. With his support, Mr Speaker, and the support of the ACT Party, I've been able to come to Parliament and rewrite the Arms Act and modernise it. And I thank David Seymour for his support, his trust and his confidence in me to be able to do so. Thank you. Mr Speaker, I'd also like to take a moment of time to think about and talk about one of the main architects of the Arms Act, Mr Bob Badland, QSM. In 1983, he, with a few others, actually went about writing an Arms Act, and they spent 2 years doing it. Mr Badland will be turning 90 years old tomorrow, and he is very, very sick. And I just want to acknowledge him and his contribution to firearms. I also would like to acknowledge Matthew O'Connor, my advisor, who for the last 6 years has helped us get to this place. You have been my rock when it's come to working through the different clauses and everything we've had to do with the Arms Act. It has been quite a trip, especially in the last 3 years. Thank you, Matthew. I'd also like to acknowledge the Ministry of Justice Firearms Team. Wow, what a 3 years we've had. And I am so privileged to have such a strong team beside me and behind me helping to get this great piece of legislation that we have before us now. ACT MPs who have also supported us and what we've tried to do. My colleagues here, I would not have been able to push as far and as hard as I have been without them. Mr Speaker, I also think it's important to acknowledge my family. For the last 6 years, they've had a mother that's not been there, and they've had a lot of abuse, personal abuse, attacks, threats, because of the work that I've tried to do. I know they're proud of me, and I'm proud of them, because they've stuck beside me through thick and thin. Get that out of the way. Mr Speaker, I stand in front of you wearing a korowai that the Council of Licensed Firearm Owners gave to me 6 years ago. They placed it around my shoulders and they told me that I have the weight of licensed firearm owners around my shoulders, and I have hung this korowai in my office for the last 6 years, and every time I've made a decision about firearms, I've looked at the wall and I've looked at that, and I've had the best intent for all firearm licensed holders throughout New Zealand in every decision that we've made. I thank them for their ongoing support, I thank them for their submissions, and I thank them for the trust that they've had in me. Mr Speaker, firearms are used by licensed New Zealanders to put food on the table, to earn a living, to manage pests, to humanely dispatch animals, to compete in sports, to enjoy the outdoors. These are all legal and legitimate activities. The process that we've gone through to get this firearms legislation has been robust. And it's included 3 years of getting to this state with consultation and with select committee due process, a full 6 months. And I have commended the select committee for the changes that they've made and also for the unanimous support that they've had on the changes within the Arms Bill to improve it for the future. It's disappointing that they won't be supporting it, and I think it's more about politicking when it comes to whether or not they want legislation that will see us through into the future and give us another 40 years of really good arms law. Their reasoning, I do not understand, especially when they have, as I said, unanimously supported changes. I mean, to vote against this bill is effectively saying that they'll be voting against stopping gang members from getting licences, and that I simply just don't understand. Respect for licensed firearm owners will be made as a point of this bill, especially by separating the Firearms Safety Authority from New Zealand Police, once again rebuilding trust and confidence in the system and ensuring that the licensed firearm owners are once again treated with respect, because they are fit and proper people. They have been judged to be so, and they must maintain that continuously throughout their tenure of having a licence. How hard has it been on them for the last 7 years as they have been demonised by the media, demonised by others, especially opposition political parties, where they have been conflated as being nothing more than criminals. When the reality is, the legislation that went through in 2019 and 2020, rushed as it was, without any consultation, without due select committee process, didn't address the issue of unlicensed criminal behaviour. Instead, it pointed the finger at those that conform and those that do behave. These legislative changes that we're making, Mr. Speaker, will do some, I think, greatness towards being able to show and build trust and confidence in a regime again. From the 23rd of September, Mr. Speaker, we will have the Firearms Safety and Education New Zealand. And of course, with the education part, it's not just about educating licensed firearm owners on what their new conditions will be in order to comply, but about educating the general public that lawful use of firearms is actually okay in New Zealand, and we've been doing it for decades. We contribute to conservation, we put food on the tables, and we win gold medals. We win gold medals at international competitions, and that is nothing to be ashamed of. We are changing a whole lot of things in the Arms Act, Mr. Speaker. We're ensuring that we have, for example, large capacity pistol magazines are being regulated, only being able to be held by those with pistol licences, closing a loophole that was similar to what the terrorist attacker used in the past, but wasn't closed in the rushed 2019 legislation. We are introducing infringement notices so that people can be educated on a pathway of how to comply instead of just having revocation. We're extending dealer licences durations. We are making sure that gang members cannot get licences. We're introducing the Firearms Licensing Review Committee. But at the end of the day, Mr. Speaker, what we're doing is giving that trust and respect back to the LFOs, the licensed firearm owners. Mr. Speaker, most of these changes and supporting regulations, they're going to come into effect on the 23rd of September 2026, with the remaining provisions by 23 February 2028. Mr. Speaker, there's only one party that stood apart from all others, and that same party has come in to fix the Act. We are updating, we are modernising, consolidating and giving clarity to this law. We're keeping firearms out of the hands of criminals while making compliance easier for LFOs. And we're giving the licensed firearm owners back the respect that they so deserve for being and maintaining fit and proper law-abiding status. We're fixing what matters, not just for licensed firearm owners, but also for New Zealand. And I have appreciated the opportunity to bring my skill set to this House and effect positive change for our country. Mr. Speaker, I see the Greens member shaking his head over in the corner. I just remind him that firearm ownership and public safety are not in conflict. They actually go hand in hand. And if the member was able to respect licensed firearm owners for what they are, the law-abiding, fit and proper people that they are, and he's shaking his head, even though he is one of them, I guess that speaks quite a lot. But at the end of the day, ACT has done this, Mr. Speaker, and on behalf of the government, we will have an Arms Act 2026, and I am so proud to have brought this to this House, and I thank my colleagues across the House for their support to bring in one of the best laws in the world again.
9: Mr. Speaker.
8: The question is that the motion be agreed to. The Honourable Dr. Duncan Webb.
7: Kia ora, tamana whakawa. Thank you for that. Look, the Labor Party has always supported the responsible use and licensing of firearms. It's simply not accurate to say that there's been any demonising of licensed firearms owners. The Minister referred to the reforms that all but one member of this House at the time supported, which was to put an effective ban on semi-automatic weapons. Now, the Minister came to Parliament and said that she was going to reverse that ban. And indeed, in Select Committee, she, and to her credit, came to Select Committee and spoke to the committee about this and in fact indicated that it was her hope that the regulation-making power in this legislation would enable her to permit people to use semi-automatic weapons, in particular, I understand, for sporting purposes. Now, that caused real concern at Select Committee for myself and other members, and we were very careful and queried our officials who assisted us ably about this very matter. And it was made clear to us that the Minister doesn't have sweeping powers to deregulate the use of semi-automatic weapons, and such a wide-ranging use of those regulating-making powers would be ultra vires. So semi-automatic weapons can be used in New Zealand for very limited purpose, pest control being the primary reason under special licence. It's a restricted firearm, and that's the way it should be, and that's the way it will stay. Having said that, and the Minister seemed to be confused as to the Labor Party's position, let me put it very clearly. We absolutely support the responsible regulation of firearms, and that's why, as we went through the bill, and with the cooperation of all parties around that table, improved the regulation, made them more workable, made New Zealanders more safe, and essentially made the bill a more effective thing, we supported the changes that were made. The problem is that this bill is built on a poor foundation. And one of the main things, the critical things that the Minister didn't really refer to in her speech, is the removal of the regulation and supervision of firearms from the police to a new firearms safety authority. And she has been very clear that she wants the police to have nothing to do with the regulation of firearms. So this new Firearms Safety Authority, which will probably, it appears, sit within the police, or its support services will be provided by police, this regulator will not have any police assistance, intervention, support, and that seems very strange to me. Because within the police, we have a huge amount of expertise around firearms. Not only are they one of the agencies which, you know, uses firearms and has the technical knowledge of firearms, but also they have a long history of being involved in the regulation of firearms. And look, to be perfectly honest, within the framework of the Arms Act, they've been doing a pretty good job. But
9: the minister, for one reason or another, has listened to the Council of Licensed Firearms Owners, the lobby group that she previously was closely involved with, and has set up an entirely new agency. We think the police are the proper agency to supervise the use of firearms. Firearms are many things, and I think it's really important to recognise that firearms can be tools, pest control, can be recreational for hunting, can be sporting, target shooting, and they also, of course, can be weapons, either in the hands of the right people, such as police and armed forces, or in the hands of the wrong people, such as gangs and other criminals and people with malicious intent. Now, this isn't just about making life good for licensed firearms owners. It's also about keeping New Zealanders safe. And so there is a balance to be struck, and the existence of a firearms register is an important part of that, so that we know who owns firearms and where they are at any given time. Now, we work through a lot of detail. You know, if you lend a firearm to someone, how long do they have before they have to actually register it? If you give it to a gunsmith to get fixed, how long do they have to do it? What about visitor licences? What's the duration of a visitor licence? All details. But taken together, they create an ecosystem of rules which strikes a balance between the ease of use for responsible people who want to use a firearm in an appropriate way, and making sure there's not a gap. And when I speak about gaps, there's one thing which was raised very late in committee, and to be perfectly honest, too late for us to do anything meaningful about it, and that is the emergence of push-button firearms, a kind of firearm which, although it's not new, has found its way into jurisdictions which have put tough restrictions on semi-automatics. This is a firearm which can be fired roughly as quick as a semi-automatic by the use of a trigger, which and using the gas of the discharge of the bullet to then reload, and by pushing a push button, it's chambered, and then you can fire it again, all in the matter of less than a second. Quite different from, for example, a bolt-action rifle. Now, the difficulty here is that it's fundamentally or functionally equivalent to a semi-automatic, even though it uses a different mechanism. And we hope the minister will look carefully at these firearms to see whether they, and they're currently being imported at far higher rates than previously. And we hope the minister will look at that, because she does have regulation-making powers. And whilst she can liberalise in some ways some regulations, we hope she will look at these and ask the really important questions around the safety and availability of these push-button firearms. So ultimately, we do support much of what's in this bill. And the rules themselves, we think, are by and large workable and appropriate. And we could, you know, niggle around the edges, but at Select Committee, and there was a good Select Committee, and we did listen to a lot of submitters from right across the spectrum, and we listened carefully, and some of them made some very good points about workability and the balance to be struck with safety. So it has been well consulted on, and there's a pretty much a consensus on the regulations themselves. What we didn't agree on and can't agree on is the creation of this new agency, and we're not convinced that the agency has the infrastructure and tools to do its job. We don't know it's got the financing, and in the Committee of the Whole, and it's worth putting on the record here, in the Committee of the Whole, the Minister was asked whether things like the information sharing agreements are in place, and her answer was, we're working hard to put them in place. Now, there's a lot of work to be done before this organisation, the Firearms Safety Authority, is going to be up and running and is going to have the people and the expertise and the systems and the resources in place. The irony is, all of those things exist already. But for a reason of ideology, the minister doesn't want the police to be the regulator of firearms. It wants an independent organisation, and so the police cannot now go and look and search houses on the basis of the Firearms Act. They'll have to do it on find some other basis. So, look, that's why we don't support the bill. It's a very clear and reasoned basis for not supporting the bill. Having said that, we'll always be prepared to work with any other party on fair, reasonable firearms regulation that balances safety.

and my colleagues there for the work that went into this, the thorough examination that went on this bill. It repeals the Arms Act 1983, so it's something that has been overdue. It's been needed to be done. But I was just listening to the Minister earlier and hearing about the Council of Licensed Firearm Owners, just 5% of firearm, representing just 5% of firearm owners. And I really heard what I consider nonsense, that firearm owners have been vilified. As a firearm owner myself, I have never felt under attack by the current regime. That is just a bunch of nonsense, and it really is irritating to hear the types of conspiracy, really, that is festering in the government benches at the moment. I certainly haven't felt, as a firearm owner, that I deserve any respect either, and I haven't felt any disrespect to other firearm owners. I don't know where this language comes from. It's some strange idea that's cooked up in a bunch of conspiracy theorists, by the sounds of it. We are in absolute support of responsible firearm use, and we are in absolute support of providing greater protection for public safety. That's why we took great interest in this bill. That's why, in the Committee of the Whole House, I proposed an amendment to the bill that is about essentially using the Arms Bill to ensure that we don't create more risk for hunters and for other people in our conservation estate, an amendment to deal with poaching by hunters, because currently we know that the law does not respect, or does not enable people to be prosecuted under the Arms Bill for what is incredibly dangerous activity. And Mr. Speaker, I can talk from experience. I have hunted in blocks that were allocated to me and heard fire, heard shots in very close proximity, people who were not allowed to be there firing in my vicinity. I have hunted on a block. One of the submitters, John Knight, who submitted on the Arms Bill, has talked about the risk he has seen and the risk that he fears for his family on a block of forestry he owns close to the Clutha, where it is a known spot for poachers, where poachers come in and shoot animals, but perhaps one day they may shoot someone else. And this is a real challenge we have, Mr. Speaker, that there are still gaps in this bill. So my amendment was designed, and I heard that the Minister has an intent that poaching will be able to be prosecuted, but I'm really disappointed that my amendment about unlawfully carrying or possessing standard firearm, air gun, ammunition or explosive on private land, a person commits an offence and is liable on conviction to imprisonment for a term not exceeding 2 years or to a fine not exceeding $15,000 if the person without lawful purpose carries a standard firearm, an air gun, ammunition or explosive on private land without the express permission of the owner of that land, or possesses a standard firearm, etc., on private land without the express permission of the owner of that land, possesses one. This is an essential addition, we believe, to make sure we create a safe environment for people who are out there hunting, and for people who may not be hunting but who are lawful owners of the land. We have examples that John Knight documented in his submission of a farmer killed on his Hawke's Bay farm, probably by a hunter, a murder or an accidental death that has never been solved. No one has come forward. Some camouflage armed man, we don't know. And this is what's happened in other jurisdictions, other places around the country, Mr. Speaker. So our concern with this bill is that it still has gaps. It is still not increasing the safety of Kiwis.

0: and it still exposes Kiwis to undue risk, whether they are hunters out there hunting, whether they are people in our conservation estate, whether they are people on private land. There is still no clear mechanism through this bill to ensure that there can be prosecution for poaching or for unlawful firearm use on private land or on the in the conservation estate or on blocks that have been dedicated to hunters, Mr. Speaker. So, I have heard from the Minister that there is some intent to enable that. I would like to see some progress and some clearer direction from the Minister to make sure we can improve on this bill and we can have more safety in our wild areas. Lots of work has gone into this bill, and the most frustrating part is that we almost got there, but the most disappointing part has been the antagonism directed at the police, resulting in the establishment of a new firearms registry regulatory agency, totally independent of the police. This, as my colleague mentioned earlier, is just nonsensical. And that this is where we have a problem with the bill. For everything else, we would have seen an improvement, and for everything else, this would have had our support. But for that, but for this irrational antagonism, distrust of the police, who have been doing an exceptional job in maintaining the registry and in maintaining the licensing system up until this bill. The replacement of the police with an independent firearms statutory body is inefficient. It will be difficult to do, as we have heard, in the time frame that is given to it. It will reduce trust and confidence in our system, and it will complicate the sharing of intelligence. So we have real questions about how much money the waste, $65 million of establishing a new agency that no one except for a very small proportion of conspiracy-laden firearms owners are calling for, and the Minister. This is such a waste of resource. There is no need for it. And this is why we are opposing this bill, despite our desire to make progress in this space, because we do think that there is real value in much of what's in this bill. Unfortunately, this little bit has spiralled into the conspiracy zone. And of course, we can do so much better. So at least we will have a new arms bill. And that arms bill almost certainly will be amended under a new government to improve it. And this is where we had much more of an opportunity to get it right, because this is not 1983, this is 2026. We should have been able to work a bit better and to get all of our agreements aligned to make sure we got an arms bill that would endure for another 40 years. So that's what's so ultimately disappointing, Mr. Speaker, with where we've got to. In my heart of hearts, I would like us to be in full support of this bill, and I've said so to the Minister. We think there's been a lot of good work done. It has just fallen with the unwillingness to compromise on what seems to be an irrational approach to how we manage firearm safety. And we think it is very clear the police should have that responsibility, are the right people for it, and can maintain that intelligence sharing that we so need to maintain public safety for all of us, Mr. Speaker. Thank you.
1: Tom Rutherford.
2: Thank you very much, Mr. Speaker. I'm not going to wallow in the misfortune of what might have been with this legislation. I'm going to firstly credit the Minister who has led the charge on this. This has been her baby for a long time. And I look up to the gallery and I see the officials who supported and guided both her and us as the Justice Select Committee through this process as well. And I acknowledge And I thank all of them for their tireless and hard work in this space too. Mr. Speaker, the bill ultimately has two fundamental purposes that it's focused on delivering: to promote the safe possession and use of firearms in New Zealand, and to impose controls to prevent the possession and use of firearms for criminal activity. Surely that is a good thing for public safety here in New Zealand. And it's about recognising those firearm holders across the country who actually follow the law, follow the requirements set to them, and saying, we trust you, we know that you know what is best, and we're going to empower you to do what you can. But in the same breath, we're going to remove the powers for the bad people out there who utilise firearms for criminal activity. And that's why one of the points I want to highlight is ensuring gang membership automatically disqualifies someone from holding a firearms licence. That is a good thing in New Zealand for public safety and for also recognising those lawful gun licence holders for what they actually do by not being members of criminal activity groups like gangs. Two other points I really want to highlight. The more flexible rules regulating storage of firearms, that was one of the big things we heard on the Justice Select Committee, and allowing them also to be secured in locations that are approved by the regulator. Licensed firearm holders often know what is best and where best suited for them to store their firearms, and so utilising their expertise and getting the guidance from the regulator is a good thing, Mr. Speaker. And the other thing it is this law does is it updates it, because we're in 2026 with 3D printing technology. This is a dynamic space and this is an ever-changing space. And the Arms Act is bringing, the Arms Bill is bringing about changes to recognise 3D printing and other changes that are being made in this space so that legislation keeps up with changes we're seeing in our country. Mr. Speaker, this has been a substantial piece of work. The Justice Select Committee took our work on this bill extremely seriously. We worked collaboratively with the officials who guided us through the process, with the public submitters who submitted on the bill, and with the Minister who led the charge on it. Therefore, I commend it to the House.
1: The Honourable Casey Costello.
3: Mr. Speaker, I rise on behalf of New Zealand First to speak in support of the Arms Bill. And I would like to take this moment to reflect on the Minister who has driven this work so admirably. She has openly consulted, engaged and broadly connected with New Zealanders across the country to ensure we do deliver a positive piece of legislation that actually puts at the heart of this an ability to make it easier to enforce this law, and it makes it easier to ensure that illegal activity is identified and prosecuted. I cannot help, and I did this in the second reading, it is encouraging to me that yet again we have a Green Party member celebrating the importance, the integrity, the quality of the New Zealand Police Force. I hope he is not a lone rider, that this is the Green Party turning around and recognising how wonderful our New Zealand Police Force is, and that they will continue to advocate in such a way about our New Zealand police officers. But to the bill, Mr. Speaker, I would like to really recognise the fact that having a firearms safety authority, having a system of licensing, it is not so much about where it sits, it is about the fact that it is effective, comprehensive, clearly understood, and makes the process of obtaining a licence, retaining that licence, meeting the criteria that it's, is needed to be a licensed firearms owner. And I think that is an encouraging framework to work forward on. Every bill that we pass in this House will never be completely perfect. And the fact that we have members who are choosing not to vote on the fundamental good qualities of this bill because it's not quite perfect is really unfair to New Zealanders. I think this is an impressive piece of legislation that has not just been important to New Zealanders, it's been important to gun safety overall. The fact that we had a 1983 piece of legislation that was just not fit for purpose and for many years has been kicked down the road is something we must get around to. The fact that someone has got around to it and has given us a piece of legislation that will enable us to ensure that we have fit for purpose legislation moving forward that protects licensed law-abiding firearms owners and holds those who would seek to use firearms in a way to harm threaten or damage New Zealanders is really important. And therefore, on behalf of New Zealand First, I commend this bill to the House.
4: That's Te Pāti Māori, Aurini Kaipara.
5: Tēnā koe, Te Pika. I rise on behalf of Te Pāti Māori to remind this House that Parliament's first responsibility is not to make regulation easier, it's to make Aotearoa safer. The first duty of any government under Te Tiriti or Waitangi is to protect the people. When there's doubt, the Crown should lean towards safety, not convenience. And that's why Te Pāti Māori cannot support this bill. This bill asks the people of Aotearoa to place their faith in a theory, and that is, by making the regulator friendlier, the country will somehow become safer. But when Parliament legislates for firearms, hope is not a substitute for evidence. The government says that this bill is about modernising the law, but the question is not whether it is newer, the question is whether it is safer. Throughout this debate, the Minister has been good at telling us who this bill helps, although she has been far less convincing in explaining how these changes will make our community safer. Every concern has been answered with reassurance, but reassurance is not evidence. Confidence is not a substitute for proof. The burden of proof doesn't sit with those of us who want to keep safeguards in place, it sits with those who want to remove them. At its heart, this bill reflects a particular ideology. Only ACT could look at firearms legislation and decide that the biggest danger facing our nation is too much paperwork. ACT has mistaken deregulation for reform. It sees safeguards as red tape. We see safeguards as the line between precaution and regret. Reducing regulation isn't a public safety strategy, it's a political philosophy. And let us be clear about something else, Mr. Speaker, that this debate isn't about responsible firearms owners. It is not about hunters, farmers, or sporting shooters. It is about the strength of the system that keeps everyone safe. Firearms regulation works because it's a connected public safety system. Licensing, registry information, inspections, police intelligence, and operational policing all work together. The strength of that system comes from those connections. That's why the concerns raised about reducing police involvement really do matter. The issue isn't whether civilian regulators are capable. The issue is whether vital information and intelligence can flow as effectively when those functions are separated. The question isn't whether a new system can work. The question is why this House would weaken a proven one before showing that the replacement is actually better. Firearms aren't paperwork. They are lethal weapons. Good legislation asks, will this save lives? Too often, this bill asks, will this save time? And we can't discuss firearms laws without remembering why many of these protections actually exist. The reforms after the Christchurch mosque attacks were not written in theory, they were written in grief. The lessons of 15 March 2019 were paid for with 51 lives. Parliament should be extraordinarily cautious before deciding those lessons have become inconvenient. Those changes were never intended to be politically fashionable. They were intended to make Aotearoa safer. Mana is never diminished by acting with caution. The mana of this House is strengthened when we choose protection over political convenience. Tikanga teaches us that every action demands balance. Its safeguards are removed. If safeguards are removed, Mr. Speaker, the government must show what protections have been put back in their place. So far, that balance has not been shown. For Te Pāti Māori, the answer is very clear. This bill lowers the standard of proof while asking the public to carry the risk. Our tipuna taught us that every decision leaves a whakapapa. The whakapapa of this bill will not be measured by how many forms it removed, but by whether or not our mokopuna inherit a safer Aotearoa. We oppose this bill.
4: Steve Abel.
6: Thank you, Mr. Speaker. The Green Party will also be opposing this bill. We have a government and parties on the other side of the House that purport to be on the side of police. But in fact, over many, many years, when the police have proposed tougher regulations around guns, those parties on the right side of the House have opposed those regulations. The most stark and glaring and horrific example being that in the Select Committee reviewing the permissibility of certain types of very dangerous weapons before the Christchurch mosque attack, the only party in the House on that committee that supported the police's call for tougher regulations on semi-automatic weapons was the Green Party. And the consequences of this House in previous iterations not acting on the advice of the police that we needed to be stronger on those particularly dangerous weapons was the most appalling atrocity in our modern history, undertaken by a lone actor with a very dangerous weapon. So this nation learnt the hard way and didn't take the advice of the police. The removal of the responsibility for managing firearms from the police, Mr. Speaker, has an ideological basis. It is not in the interests of public safety. It is not in the interests of even those who advocate for appropriate gun controls, who made it clear that they wanted the police to maintain the responsibility. They've opposed moving firearm safety authority from the police because there needs to be a real-time information flowing between the regulator and the police. Having them separate means that the police, who are one of the most exposed authorities to the negative impacts and risks of gun violence, don't have their hand on the pulse of what's going on. So the Green Party supports the police maintaining the responsibility for firearms. We have to, Mr. Speaker, be aware of the fact that firearms are a part of our society. They are used for reasonable, legal and positive uses, pest management, the likes, hunting. But they are also deadly weapons. And there are iterations of those weapons that are more deadly than others when in the hands of actors who wish to act lethally against their fellow humans. It is vital that we have appropriate firearm safety protections, and it is appropriate that it remain with the New Zealand Police. The Green Party will continue to take the advice of those on the front line of managing the impacts of firearms, and we will continue to advocate for the police being at the centre of managing firearms and their safety. We will not be supporting this legislation, Mr. Speaker. Thank you.
7: Mr. Speaker.
1: Rima Nakle.
7: Thank you, Mr. Speaker. Mr. Speaker, the third reading of the Arms Bill, this is a colossal piece of legislation, and I congratulate the Honourable Nicole McKee for getting this across the line, but for actually materialising the dream that you had on behalf of many firearm holders. Mr. Speaker, the most important change out of this plethora of very good changes for me is that after this bill is passed, gang membership will become an automatic disqualifying reason for holding a firearms license, because we're sending a clear message to organised criminal activity gangs that on this side of the house they're not getting a free ride under this government. Congratulations, Minister. I commend this bill to the House.
1: Kamala Bellich.
8: Thank you, Mr. Speaker. I rise to take a call on the Arms Bill. Mr. Speaker, this is a really sensitive issue, and it's a tricky issue to speak on, because I do believe that many of the people that have come, who've spoken on this bill and have submitted to the Select Committee and have been working on this reform have come to it with good intentions. And I want to acknowledge Nicole McKee. This is an issue we disagree on, but I don't believe that Minister McKee has come to this with ill intentions. I believe it's a genuine difference of opinion that she has with the Labor Party on this issue. And it's very... I want to acknowledge that in this way because this is an emotional issue and this is an issue that we have strong views on, but it is an issue that we differ on. And one of the reasons that I think we differ on this is if you read this arms bill, you'll see that the arms bill is older than me. I'm quite old. So, well... compared to, yes, a piece of legislation, the arms bill is over 40 years old. It's it is possibly on that fact alone there could be an argument made for its review and renewal, and I'm sure why it is included in the introduction to this bill is because of the fact that that is. That appears to be the justification for some of this work. But I hesitate to say, Mr. Speaker, but I think we are aware that the reason that we are looking at this bill is because of the changes that were made following the March 15th terrible, terrible, awful tragedy that occurred in Christchurch, where so many... people were lost and the country was devastated by those events. And I was so proud of the way the country came together to condemn that. And I know that that is condemnation which is shared to this day throughout the House, no matter what side of the House that you sit on, and I know that is shared by the Minister as well. It sadly... In the arms community, and this is what I've observed, and it's something that it's not an area that I participate in as a something that I know many rural communities have the need for to have guns. I know that there are people who do it for sporting reasons, and I know we celebrate those sports people who are members of our sporting community. We have the Commonwealth Games on at the moment, and I'd be very surprised if there wasn't a shooting aspect of that, and we wish our competitors in that very legitimate and skilled sport all the best. So there is, I don't think anyone would disagree, a legitimate use for arms, for guns within our community. And that in itself is really hard to say because these are weapons that are capable of more easily than anything else taking lives, and sadly that's what we've seen in New Zealand. And so coming to this debate, there is a lot of history and there are a lot of perspectives and viewpoints, and it is hard to find a way forward that for myself personally weighs the gravity of the seriousness of the weapons we're talking about with the communities within New Zealand that value them and utilise them for legitimate aims. And that is the task that Minister McKee has taken forward, and that is the bill that we have before us today. And there are aspects of this bill which I think it's important to note that this bill was going to initially be more permissive in relation to arms. It was going to be more permissive in relation to semi-automatic weapons, and it has been limited in its effect in that regard. And that is important, and I commend the Minister for that retreat, and I think that is appropriate, and that is something that we're very supportive of. And the reason that that is so important is, from our perspective, Gun ownership and firearms ownership is a privilege and it is not a right. And that is maybe something that not everyone would agree with, but it's something that certainly I think needs to drive our regulatory change in New Zealand, that it is a privilege and it is not a right. And whatever regulatory system we have, public safety must be at its core. And that is, I think, in terms of this particular bill, we do have a concern around the fact that the police are not going to be at the heart of the regulatory system in relation to the regulation of ownership. And that is regretful in our view because of the very high trust that New Zealand police have in relation to firearms and the proven track record and the work that they have done with communities affected by gun violence. And mentioned March 15th earlier, that is certainly not the only tragedy that has occurred in New Zealand with the use of firearms. So it's important to acknowledge that that is the reason that we haven't been supporting this bill, is because we don't think that the right balance has been struck in relation to the involvement of the police and moving forward with the gun regulation in that place. Mr. Speaker, there are, you know, this for me this is a heavy subject, you can probably tell. It's very tricky to talk about this with the history, that the recent history that we have. And while I have probably talked a lot about that, there are slightly more minor aspects that nonetheless took a large amount of the Select Committee time on this bill. For example, when we talk about guns, we're not just talking about new guns that are purchased, but we also have regulations and quite a bit of discussion around the requirements for museums and museum workers who work with firearms. And the reason for that is because we have to reflect that it isn't... A firearm is a lethal weapon when it is able to be utilised, and that is true regardless of the age of the weapon and regardless of the speed of the weapon. And so when we do have these slightly older guns that are, you know, kept for important reasons, then we do have to have regulations around that. So I know maybe that's not the the main aspect of this bill, but it certainly took an amount of time during the Select Committee process to look at that. Another issue which I know my colleague Dan Rosewarne is unable to speak in this debate today, but he's been looking at push-button rifles, because another thing that we have to realise with guns and the regulation of guns is the fact that there will be innovations in technology that will change the definitions that we utilise in order to regulate arms. And one of the things that has happened recently is that there has been a gun that you can use a push button for, and it ends up being, the argument is that it ends up being very similar to a semi-automatic rifle, although the mechanism is different. So anyway, this is something that I know many the officials on the committee were able to give us very good advice around this, and very detailed advice. And I don't want to at all undermine the amount of attention that went into this piece of legislation through the Select Committee process. It was immense. It hasn't landed where we would have wanted it to land, but there was certainly a lot of effort to make sure that it was the best possible version of this bill that could have been put forward. So, Mr. Speaker, I'll conclude my comments there and just thank those who've worked on this. We won't be supporting it, but acknowledge the time and effort that has gone into trying to get this piece of legislation to the place that it's landed at, which I think is an improvement on where it started.
1: Carlos Chung.
9: This is a heavy topic for me and people in Mount Wasco. People in Mount Wasco experience firsthand that gun violence can have serious consequences. A few years ago, A suspected game-related shooting in my Moscow left one person heavily injured. This is why I support this bill, because this bill improves public safety by helping keep firearms out of criminal hands. I support this bill because they making gains membership and automatic disqualification for holding a firearm license. This is a practical step to help keep our community safe. I commend this bill to the House.
1: Ingrid Leary.
10: Thank you, Mr. Speaker. I think members across the House will probably remember where they were when they heard the terrible news on March the 15th. Certainly for our family, we were coming over the brow of the hill into the wonderful place of Taranaki, New Plymouth, for a WOMAD festival, and heard the news that was mentioned, and the whole car went silent. And I don't think, even though we knew the gravitas of what had happened, I don't think we appreciated the impact that it would really have on our nation, on our communities, and on our sense of identity as a nation. The WOMAD kind of reluctantly went ahead. It was a very sad and sombre event, and it's one I'll never forget. I also was very proud to see the leadership that was shown by our then leader, the Right Honourable Jacinda Ardern, and the decisiveness with which she rallied, first of all, to support the directly impacted communities, and then secondly, to commit to taking bold action and then taking bold action. I also then acknowledge the communities in Dunedin who not only had the terrorists live amongst us, and even do surveillance of school children and so on. But we had communities directly impacted who had whānau and so on, and I really want to think of them today. I really appreciate the comments made by Camilla Balich. I think that is great to see that this is the best version of this possible bill. But I also want to acknowledge the Green Party's comments about the significance of police not being able to have full control or control over something that is going to directly impact their livelihoods, their lives, their work experience, and ultimately their safety in so many ways. It is just disempowering for them. And they are at the front line. They are the ones who are dealing with this. And I would refer to some of the comments that they made where they said, while independence in licensing decisions is commendable, the association is concerned that this legislation will create a regulator that is operationally detached from frontline realities. And it's easy for us to get very conceptual in this House and to get very academic about where rules and regulations should sit. Often the unintended consequences on the ground are vastly different. And it is my view that we should have really prioritised the voice of the police, not only because they have that operational knowledge and that day-to-day knowledge, but because they are the very people who are probably most at risk with the unintended consequences of the separation of them and that integral part to the system. So while I agree with Camilla Balich about the sentiment that this has been done in good faith by the Honourable Minister and that it has been panel-beated with a lot of changes to really try and knock it into shape, my real fear is that one day we will be back in this House and something devastating would have happened either to the community or to the police, to those brave men and women who do keep us safe, as a result of the fact we didn't listen to them adequately and we didn't change the bill enough to make sure that fundamentally they were able to have that level of input and level of operational integration with the system that we are passing in this House today. That is my fear. And so with the same respect to the Minister and with the same respect to all of those who have submitted, because it is an emotional issue, and to all of those farmers I've spoken to who are maybe removed a little from what happened on March 15 and who are more prescient to the day-to-day circumstances of their farming life and convenience and being able to get on with things, I understand that. But what we're trying to avoid here is never, ever having to come to this House and speak about something like March 15 again, never ever having to put our frontline officers in a position where, with a little more listening, we could have protected them further. So with those thoughts, Mr. Speaker, while I appreciate the level of thoughtfulness that has gone into this and appreciate all the submissions, I don't think we're getting this bill right today. I think we're making a mistake, and for that reason, like the rest of my Labor colleagues, I cannot commend this bill to the House.
11: Miles Anderson.
12: Thank you, Mr. Speaker. Look, when talking about this bill, I just want to firstly acknowledge the Minister, the Select Committee, the officials, and all those who have helped steer this through the House. I believe this bill has struck a balance between safety and firearm use. And I do agree with Camilla Balich that ownership is a privilege, but it's a privilege that comes with responsibility. And that is why penalties have been increased for more than 60 offences and new offences have been created. I commend this bill.
11: Very good. Glenn Bennett.
13: Good order, Mr. Speaker. Yeah, I rise as another member of the Labor Party to take a call to oppose this arms bill. We're at the stage of the third reading where end of the line. Unless some changes or some people are willing to come with us on this, it will become law. As has been said, there's been some thoughtful contributions and engagement on this, Mr. Speaker. And I just want to, reflect from my personal thinking, but also I have family in the police and family who have spent a long time looking after and protecting the people of New Zealand, of our communities. And I wasn't on the Select Committee, I wasn't a participant in that, but I did follow along through my Justice Committee colleagues and listening to some of their report backs on what was happening. And I, from hearing from across the floor this afternoon, public safety always has to come first. And it sounds like we are in agreeance on that. That is about public safety. And when you talk about firearms and firearms legislation, it's how do we look after and protect our firearms holders? But it's also how do we make sure that we do protect the whole of our community? And we should always be looking at this legislation and all bills that come through this House on how it impacts on our communities and how it does make New Zealand a safer place. Now, I think, Madam Speaker, that our concern is not isn't with responsible firearm owners. Our concern is what has been seen around the weakening of the role of the police in the firearms regulation. We know that police are responsible on a daily basis when it comes to so many parts of things like family harm, call-outs and gang activities, organised crime. The police are dealing with this on the daily. They understand the risks. They work hard to understand and know the criminal networks. Sadly, family harm incidents do occasionally, or too often actually, because once is too many, involve firearms. They execute search warrants. They need to have immediate access to information to know what's going on. And so as our team was going through the process, they were listening carefully to what police had to say on this bill. And there were concerns around weakening their understanding, their access to information quickly, and how they can actually respond and know what is going on. And Madam Speaker, I know that within my family, that they have dealt with many, sadly, a homicide, many related incidents when it comes to firearms. And so I know through secondhand conversations what it is to turn up to situations and not know what is on the other side of the door, what is on the other side of the gate, and to ensure that they are protected. And that's where I think the police need to stay in this space because they are the ones who earn that space on a daily basis. Then I want to reflect on the public safety questions. As I've listened to my colleagues on this side of the house speak and some on the other side of the house, it is just some of those unanswered questions around the practicality of the changes that are being made. I said before, will police have real-time access to licensing information? Will frontline officers know immediately whether firearms may be present at an incident? And these are things that are so often more easily accessed when it is within the police itself. I think as I've listened, and it's been acknowledged, this heavy conversation this afternoon, we have to trace our steps back, as my previous colleague Ingrid Leary spoke about March 15. And I was also in New Plymouth in Taranaki that day. And yes, WOMAD was also the festival that I'd planned to attend. And the Prime Minister was also in New Plymouth on that day. And she was attending she didn't actually attend a youth event. She was going to attend a large youth event on that day. But of course, her team had to hurriedly move her on and find travel arrangements for her to come back to Wellington to assess the situation and to find a way forward. And the steps from March 15 of those steps sort of trace and walk us to where we are today and to what this is all about. And so we need to acknowledge the fact that firearms, yes, can be used when it comes to pest control, when it comes to sports that I know the Minister has been involved with, when it comes to all sorts of parts of everyday life. But the challenge is when we have those major incidences within the country and how we do respond and how we make a difference. And I remember recently also watching a documentary around the Tasmania shooting back in the 1990s and the impacts and the effects that government regulation made that has changed the nature of gun mass shootings and harm in Australia. And we need to reflect on that. Madam Speaker, I'm sure and I hope that all of us come into this House to make a difference for our communities. For us as a Labor Party, we feel like this is the wrong kind of difference and we don't feel that there are the safety balances and checks in place that will ensure that our communities are protected from future harm. We acknowledge reasonable firearm owners. We acknowledge...
14: If the member hasn't prepared a speech, you can just sit down.
13: Well, thank you very much, sir. We want to acknowledge the responsible firearm owners who deserve the opportunity to participate in their sports or their eradication of pests, whatever they do. But, Madam Speaker, we want to ensure that the police have the resources they need. We want to make sure that they know and have swift access to what they need to know when it comes to situations, when it is around harm or incidences in the House. Madam Speaker, we've made our points very clear. Labor will not support this bill, and we cannot commend it to the House.
15: Paulo Garcia.
16: Madam Speaker, I'm the last speaker in support of this final phase of the reform of firearms legislation in New Zealand. This law ensures public safety and at the same time makes sure that firearms don't easily get into the hands of criminals. It allows licensed firearms owners to continue to use their firearms safely and responsibly. I commend this bill to the House.
15: The question is that the motion be agreed to. Those of that opinion, please say aye.
17: Aye.
15: To the contrary, no.
17: Aye.
15: The ayes have it.
17: The ayes have it.
15: Party vote, please, Madam Clerk.
8: New Zealand National.
18: 48 votes in favour.
8: New Zealand Labor.
13: 34 votes opposed.
8: Green Party of Aotearoa New Zealand.
19: 15 votes opposed.
18: Act New Zealand.
7: 11 votes in favour.
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18: Te Pāti Māori.
5: Ngā Pōti Whakahē.
18: Tāku Te Whiris.
7: 1 vote opposed.
18: Mariamino Kapakingi.
7: 1 vote opposed.
15: Could I ask Te Pāti Māori to please repeat your vote?
5: In English, 2 votes against.
15: Thank you. The ayes are 67, the noes are 53. The question is agreed to.
18: Arms Bill, third reading.
15: I call on Government Order of the Day number 2.
18: Employment Leave Bill, third reading.
19: Madam Speaker.
15: The Honourable Brooke Van Velden.
19: Madam Speaker, I move that the Employment Leave Bill be now read a third time. Today marks an important milestone for New Zealand's workplaces. With this bill, we are delivering long overdue reform to one of the most complex and problematic areas of our employment law, the Holidays Act 2003. For too long, both employers and employees have struggled with uncertainty, compliance costs, and repeated payroll error. The status quo was not acceptable, and this government has taken action to fix it. This bill delivers a simpler, fairer, and more workable system. First, it introduces an hours-based accrual system for annual and sick leave, with leave now being earned, taken, and paid in hours. Employees will now accrue annual and sick leave in direct proportion to their standard hours of work from day one of employment, with no need to wait months before accessing their entitlements. This removes the need for confusing conversions between hours, days, and weeks, and better reflects the reality of modern work practices, especially for those with variable hours. Additionally, bereavement and family violence leave will also be available from day one, in recognition that life's most challenging moments do not wait for length of service requirements. Second, the bill improves fairness in the sick leave system. No longer will a part-time employee receive the same amount of sick leave as someone working full-time. The hours-based accrual model is designed to make the system more equitable and better reflect the actual leave needs of part-time and full-time employees. Unused sick leave can still be carried over up to a cap of 160 hours, which is the equivalent of the current 20 days. Next, this bill reforms the way annual leave is stored. Leave will be banked in hours as it is accrued, and balances will no longer need to be recalculated when an employee's working hours change. This is fairer, more transparent, and easier for both employers and employees to understand. We are also simplifying how leave is paid. Instead of multiple overlapping calculations, a single hourly rate based on the employee's current base wage will apply across all leave types. This removes unnecessary complexity and ensures that people can be confident that they're being paid correctly. For those who work casual hours or additional hours on top of the hours in their employment agreement, the bill introduces a practical alternative, a leave compensation payment of 12.5% on top of the hourly rate. This means they receive leave entitlements upfront while still being compensated for leave for every hour they work. Employers will be freed from the complexity and administrative burden of tracking and calculating leave for variable hours of work. This bill also resolves a long-standing inequity affecting parents. Employees returning from parental leave will no longer be penalised and have their annual leave paid at a reduced rate simply because they choose to take time off to care for their child. Next, the employees will have increased visibility of their own entitlements. Pay statements will clearly show leave balances, helping employees understand what they've earned and what they can access. Just as important as the changes themselves is how we implement them. This bill provides for a careful and manageable transition period of 24 months to move the new leave system, with additional time for the more complex education sector. Finally, I wish to acknowledge and thank all stakeholders who have contributed to the development of this reform and who rose to the challenge of turning this bill into a reality. I also acknowledge those who have made submissions to the process, whose considered input has helped ensure this legislation is practical, workable, and fit for decades to come. I'd also wish to thank my senior advisor, Janessa, as well as the officials at the Ministry of Business, Innovation and Employment, who have worked tirelessly on this reform with me over the last 2.5 years. When I assumed this role, I was acutely aware of the long history of Holidays Act reform, a piece of legislation marked by repeated delays and growing public frustration at the lack of progress. Today, I'm proud to commend a milestone that successive ministers have sought, but until now have been unable to achieve. This bill delivers what the Holidays Act has failed to provide, a clear, balanced and forward-looking solution that gives people confidence in their leave entitlements and in the systems that support them. I commend this bill to the House.
15: The question is that the motion be agreed to.
20: Madam Speaker.
15: The Honourable Phil Twyford.
21: Well, I wish that I could say that it's a pleasure to stand and speak on this bill, but it's not. Like so much of what this government does, it takes from those who can least afford it. And from all of the documents, from all of the debates we've had in the House, all the submissions we heard at Select Committee, all of the exchanges with the Minister in the committee stage, it's clear that she and this government have chosen to prioritise administrative efficiency for employers at the expense of part-time and casual workers who lose money and lose time off as a result of this law. Where we agree is that the Holidays Act was a mess. It was complicated and unclear, and that led to a lot of unnecessary time and cost being wasted in firms' unpaid holiday pay and some humongously expensive and long-running payroll fiascos in some of the country's biggest governmental agencies, namely in health and education. It had to change. We agree on that. In fact, work was advanced under the former Labor government, which this government chose to throw out and start again. My point's not to defend that earlier work, but I will say this. This government consciously and deliberately chose a policy design that sacrifices the economic interests of part-time and casual workers. They sacrificed the interests of working people. At the heart of this bill is the definition of so-called standard hours and non-standard hours. Standard hours are those that are regular, contractually committed hours. And non-standard hours include overtime and casual hours. Annual leave and sick leave under this bill accrue from standard hours. And non-standard hours generate what the bill calls a leave compensation payment. And it's been established beyond doubt through this entire passage of the bill, through the Parliament, that employees with proportionately higher numbers of non-standard hours are going to lose time off and lose money when this bill becomes law, notwithstanding the payment of the leave compensation payment. That alone would be enough for us in Labor to oppose this bill.
0: The government had any number of policy design options. They knowingly chose one that will weaken the position of workers who have the least power in our economy. Part-time and casual

0: risk with this bill is that it makes part-time and casual workers cheaper for employers. And in a competitive market economy, that will undoubtedly act as an incentive for more employers to casualise their workforce. The insecure and precarious work that is a feature of life in New Zealand, with few guaranteed weekly hours, and the source of a kind of soul-sapping stress on so many working people, will become even more pervasive under this bill. The apparent nonchalance of government MPs about taking time off away from part-time and casual workers during these debates makes me wonder if they consider part-time and casual workers to be real workers, proper workers. Do they think that part-time work is something you do when you're at uni, or something that you do as a kind of hobby?
1: No jobs for them too.
0: Because it's not. Not for most people. There are a lot of people in this country right now who are struggling to survive. It is hard getting to the end of the week and having enough to feed your family and pay your bills. People cannot find full-time work. And they end up working multiple part-time jobs to try and make enough to get to the end of the week. And part-time work, combined with raising kids or looking after dependent family members, is bloody hard. These people cannot afford to lose time off and lose money. They are the ones who can least afford it. There's another way that this bill attacks working people. It undermines the principle of rest and recreation that is vital to people recovering from the stress and exhaustion of work. Whether you're in a job that's high stressed or physically demanding or both, you need rest. But this bill converts the annual leave or time off into a cash allowance. And on top of that, the conversion of so-called non-standard hours into a payment, it allows workers to cash up 25% of their entitlement. So I asked members, who do you think is going to do that cashing up? Who are the people who are going to do that? In the committee stage, the minister mused that it would be people who don't like taking holidays, which speaks volumes about the narrowness of her life experience. I'll tell you who's going to be the people who cash up their holidays. Low-income workers, because they don't have the money to survive. They are the ones. That is a form of economic coercion. They can't afford to live on what they get paid, so if you offer them a chance to cash up their holidays, they will sadly take it. This government is the most anti-worker government that New Zealand has seen for a very, very long time. This bill, which takes money and time off away from New Zealand workers, of more than 500,000 New Zealand workers, is only the latest outrage. This government abolished fair pay agreements that would have allowed several hundred thousand New Zealanders in low-paid jobs to better bargain and negotiate fair pay. They restored the right of all employers to fire at will during the so-called trial period. They legislated away the right of gig workers, like Uber drivers, to go to court and get the court to decide

0: whether they are independent contractors or in fact employees with the rights of employees. They paid for the tax cuts, their tax cuts for the rich, for landlords and tobacco companies, by taking $13 billion that had been earmarked to level up the pay of workers, low-paid workers in female-dominated industries. Who does that? Who balances their budget and pays for tax cuts for the rich by taking away the money that was set aside to level up the pay of low-paid workers? Who does it? They do it. They do it. Most recently, they weakened the health and safety protections of 673,000 workers who work in small and medium enterprises. They weakened the health and safety protections. And they have allowed the minimum wage each year to fall further and further behind inflation during a cost of living crisis.
1: Tiano Tuiono.
2: Thank you, Madam Speaker. I rise on behalf of the Greens to oppose this bill. This bill is another example of a pattern of behaviour from that side of the House where they trample on the rights of workers. And we have seen that. We have seen that since the beginning of this Parliament, with the cancelling of fair pay agreements, the bringing back of 90-day trials, etc., etc., etc. And just a reminder to the House that a number of us were on those steps of Parliament when the Pike River families came to this Parliament and asked members of Parliament across the House to oppose the ACT Party's health and safety reforms. But just as a part of that pattern behaviour, every single one of those government parties supported those reforms. And so my key message tonight is to the workers is to remember all of those government parties that supported all of these anti-worker pieces of legislation. Madam Speaker, in the Committee of the Whole House stage, we talked and had a number of discussions working our way through the bill. In the beginning of part one, we discussed the purpose of the bill, and I found the Minister's responses to be Orwellian doublespeak, because when you look at the purposes of the bill, and I'll read them out to you here, the purpose of this Act is to promote a balance between work and other aspects of lives, and to that end, to provide employees with minimal entitlements to, one, annually to give them the opportunity to take paid time away from work and for rest and recreation, two, public holidays for the observance of days of national, religious or cultural significance, three, sick leave, four, bereavement leave, and five, family violence leave, Madam Speaker. But instead, what we've got is a bill which will significantly punch down on part-time workers and casual workers and will impact 200,000 workers, Madam Speaker. This was a number that I put to the Minister during the Committee of the Whole House stage to see whether she had done any work at all about the impact that this would have on the workers, because it had been reported in the media quite far and wide, work done by the PSA in terms of the analysis that they did on the impact of workers. Over 200,000 workers, Madam Speaker, is the number they came up with. And they had a few more specific details. It will impact negatively manufacturing meat, seafood, dairy, fruit and vegetables, wood, chemicals and metals workers, which is an estimated 24,000 affected workers. Electricity supply, an estimated 1,500 affected workers. Heavy and civil engineering and road construction, an estimated 1,500 affected workers. Retail, supermarkets, motor vehicles, electronic goods and furniture, estimated 11,000 affected workers. Road, bus, rail, water and air transport, an estimated 13,500 affected workers. Newspaper, publishing, broadcasting and telecommunication services, an estimated 1,500 affected workers. Financial insurance services, estimated 6,500 affected workers. Police, corrections, inland revenue, Department of Internal Affairs, Department of Conservation and local government, an estimated 35,500 affected workers. health in the health sector, allied health, health administration, doctors, nurses, midwives, orderlies, care and support workers, ambulance officers, social workers, estimated 106,500 affected workers, Madam Speaker. That is a lot of workers negatively impacted by this bill. And as we have moved through the stages, I've actually bumped into people who have actually done the new calculations on how their leave will be impacted. None of it is good. None of it is good at all, Madam Speaker. And I do take the point around the previous system and the need to make sure that there is clarity and simplicity. And that is something I think both sides of the House would agree on. If something needs, making sure that something is clearer, making sure that something is more simple, making sure that something is more accessible is a good thing. But here's the thing, Madam Speaker, there were options. And if you look back at the regulatory impact statement, there were three options that were canvassed. Option one was the status quo. Well, nobody wants that. Nobody wants an overly complicated system. And acknowledging that there had been work that done to make sure that we'd done that we sorted and worked through that. Option two was weeks-based accruals. And this option reflected the proposal presented in the exposure draft bill, which was largely based on the 2020 Holidays Act Task Force recommendation. So a whole lot of work that had been done to actually sort this stuff out. And the key change here was move it to a weeks-based accrual model for annual leave with a focus on, and this is the important point, a focus on providing clarity and certainty. And option three was the option that the Minister opted for. And we heard through the debates and also through the Committee of the Whole House stage again and again the Minister wanting to focus on clarity, wanting to focus on simplicity. Well, he actually had two options there that could have done that. But that Minister chose the option that would take away rights of workers, that would punch down on part-time workers and punch down on casual workers. We also asked specifically a case that was brought as a part of the submission from the Workers First Union, Madam Speaker, and it was an example that was used to actually try to get a sense of what the changes would be to this particular worker. And the example that Workers First brought to the Select Committee was workers as a part of Cotton On. They had three standard hours, but these workers were working around about 20 hours. And so the question that we put to the Minister, and she affirmed it, or my understanding was that she affirmed it, that under these new changes, that previously those full 20 hours would have counted to the accrual of this annual accrual of this worker's leave, would in fact be impacted in this way. That is, under this definition, the Cotton On members would only accrue annual leave for 3 hours per week. So over 52 weeks, these members would receive less than 12 hours of annual leave. Could you imagine that? You work for a whole year. For a whole year, you get 12 hours. A whole year, you get 12 hours. That makes a mockery of the purpose of this bill. And that is just one example of the way that workers will be negatively impacted on this bill. Because what it will do is it will force workers to make those types of calculations. Do I take the time off work? Do I transfer my sick leave to my annual leave, or do I go to work? Now, we are in a cost of living crisis, and I know that many of these low-paid workers, the calculation that they will make is, I will go to work. I will go to work even if we are sick, even if they are sick. And just a reminder, because we also asked around the connections to the other reforms that this minister has put out, what does that mean for health and safety reforms? Because we heard just recently, a couple of weeks ago, laws that were passed where non-critical risks will no longer be covered and be the responsibility of PCBUs, of small business owners. So we could have the scenario where workers are sick, can't afford to be sick, will go to work, and other people will get sick. So this runs a mockery of actually what this bill should have really been about. If you're sick, you stay home, you get better. If you need bereavement leave, you take that. Your annual leave should be used to make sure that you have the ability to rest and get that work-life balance properly. but that has not happened, Madam Speaker. So, Madam Speaker, the Greens do not support this bill. It is another example of this government punching down on the workers. It's another example of this government not listening at all to the workers. It is another example and a pattern of behaviour, unfortunately, of every single one of those government parties, and one of them in particular, cosplaying like they pretend that they care about the workers, going around pretending that they care about the workers. But my message to the constituents and to New Zealand out there is to judge them by their works. Judge them by the way that they vote on this bill. Judge them on the way that they voted on all of the other bills, from the cancelling of fair pay agreements to the bringing back of 90-day trials to the rolling back of health and safety protections to the misclassification of gig economy workers. This is a government which I can only think despises the workers. And no wonder workers are getting up and getting on a plane and getting out of here, going to greener pastures where there are better pay and conditions. Madam Speaker, the Greens oppose this bill. It will disproportionately impact women workers, Māori, Pacific and disabled workers. This is another example of a terrible bill.
3: Thank you, Madam Speaker.
1: Carl Bates.
3: Thank you, Madam Speaker. As part of the National Party's focus at the moment on parental leave and ensuring we really support parents that are on leave and when they return to work, one of the things that this bill will do will ensure that new parents, when they return to work, receive the full value of their annual leave. It's a major shift from the status quo, Madam Speaker, and therefore I commend the bill to the House.
1: Honourable Mark Patterson.
4: Madam Speaker, I rise to, on behalf of New Zealand First, to support this employment leave bill. It is a change in how leave is accrued. The Holidays Act is an absolute dog's breakfast. Our own government departments could not navigate it. I think the nurses, we're up for a big whack to compensate them because government departments weren't able to comply with this law. How we're small and medium businesses, and those of us that has employed people will attest to that. We're moving to an hourly-based accrual model. There's a clear distinction here between standard and required hours, additional hours, excess work and casual hours, and the 12% compensation, leave compensation payment for part-time and casual-based workers. This, and of course the elegant solution that's been found for maternity leave. This had simplicity, clarity, certainty and proportionality, a significant improvement on the status quo in New Zealand's first. Commend the bill to the House.
1: Or any kaipara.
5: Itipika, let me begin from a place of balance. There's no serious dispute that the Holidays Act needed reform. Employers, workers, unions, payroll providers and submitters all recognise that the current law has become too complex, too uncertain and too difficult to administer well. But the question before this House is not whether change was needed. The question is what kind of change we're prepared to accept and whose wellbeing sits at the centre of that change. In Te Ao Māori, Madam Speaker, mahi is never separated from the person who does the mahi. A worker is not simply a unit of productivity. A worker is a mokopuna, a mātua, a parent, a caregiver, a partner, a member of a whānau. Their labour carries mana because their life carries mana. That is the lens through which Te Pāti Māori approaches this bill. Mana, whānau, whakapapa, manaakitanga and the responsibility we all carry to uphold the dignity of those who work. This bill may make some calculations easier. It may offer certainty to payroll systems. It may respond to genuine problems created by the old Act. But simplicity is not the same as fairness. Certainty for systems must not come at the cost of uncertainty for workers. The concern is that leave is being shifted from a protection into a formula. Annual leave and sick leave exist because people are not machines. Rest is not a bonus. Recovery is not a luxury. Time with whānau is not an administrative inconvenience. These are the things that keep people whole, and Matariki, which we all celebrated nationally as a country, as a whenua, should have reminded every single member in that house, in this house, of that. For Māori, wellbeing is collective. When one worker is exhausted, it's not only that worker who carries the burden. Their tamariki carry it, their partners carry it, their communities carry it. Their kaumātua even carry it. Their whānau does. A law that weakens rest really does weaken. More than an individual entitlement, it weakens the fabric around that person. That is why the leave compensation payment troubles us. We support increasing the rate of the pay-as-you-go scheme, but we do not support the elimination of rules that enable some casual workers to get leave and the overriding of leave entitlements for overtime. Money pays bills, Madam Speaker, and many of our people know the pressure of needing every single dollar and cent that they can get, but you can't cash out exhaustion. You can't spend a percentage payment on your tamariki if you're too tired to be present. Burnout does not disappear just because it arrived on a payslip. This is not an abstract concern. It reaches the people cleaning our hospitals, caring for our kaumātua, driving the trucks, working shifts, working weekends, taking extra hours because the rent is due and Kai still needs to be put on the table. Those carrying the heaviest workloads should not receive the lightest protections. We also hear the concern that a three-tier system of standard, additional and casual hours may not deliver the simplicity that is promised. If even those who build payroll systems say that the framework remains complicated, then we must ask who this bill has truly become simpler for. A Māori position does not require us to reject reform. It requires us to ask whether reform is tika. Does it uphold mana? Does it protect whānau? Does it recognise whakapapa, including the obligation we owe to those coming after us, our mokopuna? Does it build a workplace system where people are cared for, or one where people are simply calculated? On that test, this bill falls short. It fails. We can modernise employment law without reducing the restorative purpose of leave. We can make payroll workable without making workers bear the cost. We can create certainty without diminishing dignity. Every generation is remembered for the choices it makes. Today, this House can choose to build a leave system around people, not around payroll. Te Pāti Māori will not support this bill, Madam Speaker.
1: Francisco Hernandez.
6: Thank you, Madam Speaker. I rise to oppose this bill. And before I would like to begin my speech proper, I just wanted to thank my colleagues who've been holding the fort on this bill during the Committee of the Whole speech. Of course, my colleague Tiana Tuiono, Ricardo Menendez-March, Mike Davidson, and of course, the indomitable and formidable Dr. Lawrence Zunan, who, contrary to the assertions of some in the House, probably understands democracy more than any other person here because of how much they've spoken in the House. Look, the Greens oppose this bill for three key reasons, and they're interlinked, and they really cut into the mythology of what this government claims to stand for. The first is that this bill is a deeply anti-worker legislation, especially the provisions around sick leave. The second is that this bill creates, contrary to the assertions of many people across the House and evidenced by the numerous submissions against it, is it actually creates more yellow, blue and black tape, contrary to the assertions. It creates an increasing amount of complicated rules and bureaucracy. And it actually creates uncertainty for business, Madam Speaker. And the third reason is that, contrary to the frequent assertions by many in the government benches, is that it actually goes backwards to building a modern, productive Aotearoa that everyone in this country needs. Now, let's go through it one by one. The first is the sick leave provisions. And we've heard from submitters like First Union what this bill might do to people who work in our ambulance sector. And I just wanted to tell a story, Madam Speaker, because in the last campaign, one of the volunteers from my campaign was an ambulance worker. And the sort of shifts they work are pretty brutal. They work 12 hours a day. They tend to work 12 hours a day in shifts of in four blocks of four. So they do 4 days off and 4 days on. And, you know, I really admired this volunteer because even though they were working really long hours, they still found time to help out with my campaign. But the nature of that is because they're working such irregular hours, the nature of the proposals on this bill would make it so that in the current regime, they're currently eligible for 10 days of sick leave every year. Now, this regime, which the government would change this to, would shift them to 7 days a year. That's a 30% cut to the people who are working some of the longest hours and doing some of the most difficult jobs in Aotearoa, doing really essential work right at the front lines and being exposed to all sorts of, they're being exposed to not just diseases, not just potential for injury, but also, and we need to recognize, and I do want to applaud the steps that this government has taken in terms of the mental health, in terms of recognizing that actually mental health injury can be just as valid as an actual physical injury. A lot of these ambulance workers are encountering potential mental health injury because of their workplace. So the shift from 10 to 7 days of work of sick leave means that they're potentially not being able to take as much sick leave as they should be. Now, the second concern is the potential for this to create, and I want to quote from one of the submitters, complex and disjointed regimes. Now, this has the potential to actually increase the complexity that's currently in our legislation, and I'm sure you've gotten really familiar with the bill as you presided over parts of the Committee of the Whole House, Madam Speaker, but this bill is really thick and really complicated. It's over 168 pages of legislation. Now, I really struggle to imagine that a bill of this length is actually any less complex than the regime that it preceded. And in fact, from the submissions and the submitters that submitted to this bill, they've told us, in fact, that it increases complexity. So how could this bill be of benefit to business when it's increasing the complexity? And it also increases the potential for uncertainty, Madam Speaker, because, you know, in theory, you would want some broad consensus around labour laws in this country so that it's not shifting from government to government. Now, when we make this government a one-term government, businesses will face the potential risk that this bill might be changed. So how could that not be disruptive to them? And the third and final point is that this bill is supposed to be advancing the government's agenda of a modern, productive economy. But tell me, Madam Speaker, how is forcing ambulance workers to take less sick leave leading to a modern, productive economy? Thank you, Madam Speaker.
1: Dr. Vanessa Weenan.
7: Thank you, Madam Speaker. It is a pleasure to speak on the Employment Leave Bill. This has been well traversed this evening and finally made it through. People who have had to deal with all of the hassle of the Holidays Act and all of those huge bills that have had to be paid will be relieved to know that relief is on the way. And it is much more sensible to accrue leave on a hours-based rather than just on a set number per year. So I commend the bill to the House.
1: Camilla Bellett.
8: Thank you, Madam Speaker. Well, it gives me no pleasure at all to talk on this bill, and for a few reasons. This issue has been around the New Zealand Parliament for a long time, and it's not a straightforward issue. It involves calculations on entitlements for people that have different lives and for businesses that work differently. And so this is never going to be a straightforward piece of legislation. But various governments have attempted to address this, and the previous Labor government did attempt to address this. And the way that the previous Labor government addressed this differs from this government in one really fundamental way. And the way that we sought to address it was by recognising that the single biggest thing that is helpful to businesses in terms of holiday pay or employment leave is certainty. Right. And the way that you get certainty for a bill like the Employment Leave Bill or the Holidays Act is you build consensus. And there was a lot of... And building consensus is not easy. Building consensus on such a complex issue and making sure that people did not lose entitlements is very hard. And trying to prove something that people derive personal entitlements for that are connected to their employment contracts is tricky and it is hard and it's difficult work. And what we saw from this government and from Minister Brooke Van Velden is that the bipartisan consensus mode of trying to achieve certainty for businesses in New Zealand was thrown out the window in exchange for getting this bill through and ticking off her to-do list. And I think, Madam Speaker, that that is a shame because it means that the bill that we are discussing and debating today is a bill that takes away people's employment rights and limits their entitlements to leave. And that is the one rule when you are reforming Holidays Act that you should not break, is you should not leave the country and leave the legislation and leave the people that rely on this for their well-being worse off. And that is what the Minister has done. And shame on this government for giving up on that noble work to try and give businesses certainty and build consensus up across trade unions and businesses and political parties in order to be able to say we ticked off the employment leave bill box. And my goodness, it certainly hasn't been something that they have been shy about crowing about either, has it? But the sad thing about it is while they crow about this achievement of getting this bill through the House, the people who are paying are the people who can less afford to pay, the people who need their employment leave, the part-time workers. I mean, this government recently has announced policies around supporting working mothers. Well, I'll tell you who the greatest percentage of part-time workers who will lose out under this bill are: working mothers. If you work part-time, you will lose your sick leave. And what is the single most important leave that you need as a working parent? Sick leave. Right. Not for yourself, but for your family, to be able to actually do your job as a carer. And this bill takes that away. And it does so in a way that distrusts people from actually being able to say the types of work that they usually do and the structure of their work that usually occurs. The modification to part-time workers' sick leave is based on distrust of part-time workers, and it makes me sick. The other thing that this bill does is it changes the way that calculations are made to an hourly basis. Now, everyone says, oh, well, that sounds, we've heard from the other side, that is way more sensible. That makes a lot of sense. But when we actually look at the facts, they don't marry up to that. Right. And we've got a submission here from the Law Society, a notably non-partisan organisation that assesses laws and submits to Parliament based on the facts of the actual workability. And they have said, while the hours-based framework might be simpler in principle, we are of the view that the classification of hours and rostering must continue to account for complex working arrangements. And they say that these can be difficult to accommodate within an hours-based system. So, we will still have complexity around holiday pay. Simply changing it to an hours-based system is not the fix-all that we would have heard that we've heard from the other side. So that is still going to be complexity. And I have a particular perspective on this, Madam Speaker, which I will share with the House, which is the reason we had so much problems with the Holidays Act was not, in fact, of the inherent problems associated with the Holidays Act. It was the fact that we kept buying and promoting and using software from payroll companies in Australia that had a different system to us. And so when we tried to get the Holidays Act to work on, which isn't based on an hours model currently, with an hours-based system in Australia, it didn't work. And that is because it was not designed for our system. And that is why we had so many issues with government departments and other organisations that have been mentioned about why the Holidays Act ended up with having a deficiency in the amount of pay that it was paying out. That is the reason. The actual law itself, if it had software that worked to back it up, could be utilised in a very similar way that this law is going to be utilised. So it's a great day for the payroll companies in Australia because they can now sell their products to us without having to change anything fundamental about their system. But I can't say there are many other winners in this bill, Madam Speaker. This bill, it has been predicted, will mean that 500,000 New Zealand workers get less leave. And that means less pay, and that actually means less time off with friends and family. And from my perspective, I've worked here and overseas in relation to workplace leave laws, and I've worked with the EU directive on employment leave. And one of the fundamental purposes of annual leave is actually a health and safety purpose. We do not want to be a country where everyone cannot take any time off and burns out and has bad mental health and has a life that is not worth living because of the fact that they can't take leave. And that is why it's a health and safety. It's a true Simon Watts, actually. If you look at the LLO and you look at the reasons that annual leave was initiated, it was a health and safety reason. And so when we have provisions that make it easier to cash up leave, that is a direct disincentive for those on low incomes to actually take annual leave. And that means that they're not spending time with friends and family, they're not taking care of their health, and it means that they are constantly at work. And it's not about having a break or, you know, going on an expensive holiday. It's actually about valuing workers as people. And that this bill takes a step away from that, because it actually, especially for casual workers who are only entitled to a payment, well, some people may argue, well, they receive a payment and therefore they shouldn't be entitled to annual leave because it's a 12.5% payment, so it's more generous than they would have otherwise received. Well, they deserve to be able to take leave because they are human beings. And that is the thing that is missing from this bill, is the fact that people are not just a calculation. They actually have entitlements and they have lives, and even if they are casual workers, they deserve to be able to take paid leave. And the reality all around the world is, if you can't take paid leave at the same rate that you would usually get paid, people will not take it. And why wouldn't they do that, Madam Speaker? Because we are living in a situation where the economy is totally tanked, the cost of living crisis is out of control. People don't have spare money. And so if they are going to get paid less on annual leave than they would if they're at work, they're going to decide to stay at work instead. And that is a real shame. And Madam Speaker, I don't have much time left in this call, but I really want to emphasise the fact that it's deeply disappointing that we were unable to have a government courageous enough to do the work of finding a consensus and finding a way of not disadvantaging people. Now, that is hard. I don't say that it's not hard, but the fact that we have just turned our backs on this and just put in place a piece of legislation that actually takes leave away from the hardest hit, our most vulnerable, our lowest paid, our people in the least stable employment, is a real shame. And it means that this bill is not sustainable long term. It has a 2-year implementation period. For people in the education sector, it's 10 years. So if there isn't a way to build consensus around these reforms, they will not give the business the certainty it deserves. And that is the entire call that business has said to this government. Give me certainty. They've asked the government for that, and the government has taken the easy way out that disadvantages our most vulnerable.
9: My members, the time has come for me to leave the chair for the dinner break. The House will resume at 7:30.
10: And the debate on this bill will continue when the House resumes after dinner at 7:30. And now, here's a recording of this afternoon's question time.
11: We come now to questions for oral answers. The first, in the name of the Honourable Carmel Cipollone.
12: Mr. Speaker, to the Prime Minister, does he stand by all his government's statements and actions?
11: The Right Honourable Prime Minister.
13: Yes.
12: Supplementary. When he said he had, quote, a laser focus on bringing down the cost of living, end quote, does this mean Kiwis are actually paying less?
13: well, inflation is down. The prices of things are going up slower than they were under the previous Labor government. To give the member some numbers, it was 7.3%. It's now 4.1%. If you strip out the effects of the Iran conflict, we're down at 2.9% within the inflation band. If you look at food inflation, 12.3%. 12.3% food inflation under Labor. Terrible number. Now down to 2.8% under this government. And most excitingly, we've got rent increases of only 0.5%, which is the lowest in 25 years.
12: Supplementary, has he succeeded in bringing down the cost of living when, in just 2 years, the cost of white bread is up 68%, butter 41%, cheese 30%, mince 28%, and milk 26%?
13: Well, again, I just highlight to the member that under her government, food inflation was at 12.3%. And I was about to tell you, to give you some sense of context, we are now at 2.8%. 2.8% is lower than 12.3%. That's a good thing.
12: Supplementary. Has he succeeded in bringing down the cost of living when 40% of Kiwis are now having to borrow just to cover basic costs, according to KiwiBank?
13: Well, we have got more to do, but we have done a good job of getting inflation down from 7.3% down to 4.1% today, while we're managing our biggest oil shock. It was a rather unique skill to have a 32-year high 7.3% inflation that was outside the band for 11 whole quarters under the previous administration.
12: Supplementary. When a record number of Kiwis are making hardship withdrawals from their KiwiSaver just to make ends meet, is this a sign that the cost of living has gotten better or worse?
13: Well, again, inflation is within the band and is lower than it was under Labor. So clearly, inflation is in a much better place than it was under the Labor government. But I just say to the member, yeah, I appreciate the line of questioning this week, but if you were actually serious about helping on the cost of living, the Labor Party would support the council rates cap, one of the biggest drivers of that. The Labor Party would support oil and gas and fast track so we can lower power bills for people. You'd do fast track. You'd actually support extending prescriptions to 12 months so we can lower GP costs for people. But you're not serious about working New Zealanders, and you're not serious about lower middle income working here.
14: Supplementary, the Honourable David Seymour.
15: Is the Prime Minister aware that inflation's been negative only twice since records began in World War One? The first time was during the Great Depression of the early 1930s, before even Winston Peters was born, and the second time was in the aftermath of World War Two, when he was attending Plunkett.
13: The point I've tried to make is that negative inflation is bad for an economy. That's well understood. It's not understood by the Labor Party, but I get that. But I just say it's a bit rich when you won't support council rates caps, you don't support RMA reform or fast-track legislation, you don't support oil and gas, an LNG import facility, things that are designed to lower rates for people, lower power bills for people, and you just don't care.
12: Supplementary. When pensioners are facing 4.5% household inflation and are increasingly having to turn to hardship grants to get by, is this a sign that the cost of living has gotten better or worse?
13: Well, again, if you look at the data that came out this week, the Household Living Costs Price Index, you'll see for super annuitants, under Labor, it was 7.4% inflation, and today they're at 4.5% under this government. So that is a better record than what your government delivered, period.
12: Responsibility. Supplementary. Why, when food prices are up, power prices are up, KiwiSaver hardship withdrawals are up, and more pensioners are applying for hardship support, has he abandoned his promise to be laser-focused on the cost of living?
13: Well, again, as I've tried to highlight, food inflation went up 12.3%. Right now, it's 2.8%. That is a massive improvement and a massive effort. But if you are serious about cost of living, support the council rates cap, support oil and gas and the LNG import facility, support fast track and RMA reform, support extending prescriptions, support tax relief for lower middle income working New Zealanders. Not ideological, just common sense, practical help to working middle income New Zealanders. This side of the government cares about it. You used to care about them, you don't.
11: Question number two, Dan Bedwar.
16: Thank you, Mr. Speaker. My question is to the Minister of Finance and asks, what recent reports has she seen on fuel prices?
11: The Honourable Nicola Willis.
17: Well, Mr. Speaker, I've seen a number of reports on fuel prices. Today, MBIE published the latest official fuel price data, confirming the national average price for 91-octane petrol has remained below $3 a litre for a fourth consecutive week at $2.96. While that requires Cabinet to review the temporary fuel support measures, officials advise the conditions are highly volatile. International fuel markets remain highly volatile, and recent increases in global fuel prices are only now beginning to flow through to prices at the pump. For example, today's provisional daily price is $3.05.
16: Supplementary question. Why has the government not automatically ended the temporary fuel support measures?
17: Well, Mr. Speaker, officials advise domestic fuel prices are lagging recent international market movements. Over the past fortnight, Brent crude oil prices have increased by around 21%. International refined petrol prices have increased by around 27%. And forward wholesale market indicators have also risen sharply. Officials advise those increases typically take 1 to 2 weeks to flow through to New Zealand pump prices. Cabinet will therefore next week consider both the latest domestic data and the international outlook before making a final decision on the future for temporary supports in relation to the fuel price.
16: Supplementary question. What principles are guiding the government's decisions on the temporary fuel support measures?
17: Well, Mr. Speaker, the government's approach remains the same as when these measures were introduced. We cannot control global oil markets or conflict in the Middle East, but we can soften the impact on New Zealand families in a responsible, timely, and targeted way. That is why this support was designed to be temporary and directly linked to fuel markets stabilising, not to remain in place indefinitely. International volatility remains elevated, so Cabinet will continue to follow the evidence before making a final decision.
16: Supplementary question. What is the latest advice the government has received on developments in the Middle East?
17: Well, Mr. Speaker, Treasury advises that while there has been a pause in military action, the situation remains highly uncertain. Only two vessels transited the Strait of Hormuz as of last Sunday, compared with 57 on the 24th of June. And there are now, unfortunately, emerging signs of disruption through the Bab el-Mandeb Strait in Yemen, an increasingly important alternative shipping route. These ongoing geopolitical risks continue to place upward pressure on global fuel markets, which is why the government continues to monitor developments closely.
11: Question number three, the Honourable Barbara Edmonds.
9: Hello, Ogeta, Mr. Speaker. To the Minister of Finance. How does the budget's forecast for negative real wage growth and higher unemployment affect the cost of living for Kiwis?
11: The Honourable Nicola Willis.
17: Mr. Speaker, the budget forecasts show that over the forecast period, wages are expected to grow 5.1% in real terms, unemployment to fall to 4.3%, and annual CPI inflation to fall to 2%. I would therefore say that that is positive for the cost of living. I also note the comments by Westpac economist Kelly Eckold this morning, who has said, quote, there was a lot more of a crisis back in 2022-23 when high inflation meant living costs were rising over double the current pace and were outstripping wages growth by 2 to 3 percentage points. That was the crisis in my view, end quote.
9: Supplementary. When can New Zealanders expect, quote, rising employment, unquote, as she promised in her Budget 2026 speech, when according to the June Westpac McDermott Miller survey, we are experiencing the lowest employment confidence level since 2004?
17: Well, Mr. Speaker, as the member is aware, there are two measures. One is employment and one is unemployment. While we can experience increasing employment, unemployment is also a factor of how many people are participating in the labour force. In terms of forecasts for the future, Treasury had forecast that unemployment would peak in the second quarter of this year, which was the 3 months we've just had, peaking in their estimate at 5.5%, and would then decline from there, as I said in my earlier answer, coming down to 4.3% over the forecast period.
18: Supplementary. How are young people meant to keep up with the cost of living when Student Job Search says it had 434 applications for just 53,000 positions?
17: Well, Mr. Speaker, I want to acknowledge that that's very challenging, and I want to commend those young people who seek employment and opportunities to grow their own income through their own efforts and their own work. And that's why we are working so hard as a government to support growth in this economy, and which is why I once again urge the member to support measures such as Fast Track, which has ensured developments that will support thousands of jobs being created in this economy can occur over the coming period, which is why I encourage that member to support Investment Boost, which is allowing businesses to make investments to grow their firms for the future, and which is why I encourage that member to support the range of initiatives this government is progressing to grow the economy and create more employment opportunities for every Kiwi who wants to work hard, and why I'd urge all members of this House to oppose universal benefits funded by new taxes, which would put a wrecking ball through the economy.
18: True. Does she agree with Alicia, a recent graduate who said, quote, students put this investment into coming to university for a better future and for better job outcomes, and that kind of opportunity feels like it's been taken away, unquote?
17: Well, Mr. Speaker, I agree with the sentiments that Alicia is expressing, in that there are thousands of young New Zealanders who choose to go to university in order that they can pursue aspirations for their future of great jobs, living standards and opportunities. That is why, as a government, we continue to heavily subsidise tertiary education, both through the subsidies we pay to polytechs, universities and employers. It is why we have sustained the interest-free student loan scheme. And what I'd say to Alicia is, absolutely, it has been a tough period, but when we look ahead, not just in my view, but in the view of the Treasury and many independent economists, we can expect many more jobs to be created in the New Zealand economy over the coming months and years, for wages to grow and for this to be a country of more opportunity. And I'd also say to Alicia, if you are listening to politicians who tell you that New Zealand is not a good place to pursue your future, then you should ask them why they are asking for your vote.
18: Supplementary. How can she say she is, quote, securing our future, unquote, when unemployment is higher, inflation is increasing, growth is lower, and wages are falling behind for everyday working New Zealanders?
17: Because, Mr. Speaker, as I reprised in my primary answer, we are looking forward in all of the official forecasts to unemployment falling, to real wages rising, and the cost of living becoming more affordable for New Zealanders in the years ahead. But more importantly, this government is taking responsibility for the actions it can take control of in relation to this growing this economy and making New Zealand more affordable. It's why we are proposing rates caps. It is why we are fast-tracking the generation of new electricity. It is why we are pursuing free trade agreements. It is why we are reducing taxes. The question, as I have outlined to this member time and time again, is not whether things could be better, it's what are your plans for making them better. And a hidden bill and more taxes will not deliver a better future for New Zealanders.
14: Point of order, the Honourable Kieran McAnulty.
16: I was respectfully waiting for intervention there, but since it didn't happen, I feel the need to raise a point of order. It is totally inappropriate, and you've said so yourself on numerous occasions, for ministers to be posing questions. It is their job to be accountable to the House by answering questions, not asking them.
14: Well, I was listening very intently because I have made it clear in the last few days that using question time to attack the opposition is not the purpose of question time. But in this case, if you check the hand side, I'm sure you'll find that the question that what the Minister said is the question is, and I don't think that was directed in any particular way. And that would be, in terms of an answer, that's not unreasonable.
19: Perhaps that would be true if the Minister weren't pointing to a member and saying you.
14: Well,
19: so, look, the point is, sir, it's not, we're not actually complaining about political responses from to questions from this side. Political questions get political responses, we know that. But ministers should not be posing questions to the opposition. That's been made very clear, and there was an example of it just there.
14: Well, the example you've just pointed out would in fact have been addressed to me as the Speaker, which I should not be brought into. Look, let me just finish what I'm saying before you keep on running to your own judgments on these things. The point is that over the course of this Parliament, we've allowed the use of the word you to mean a general reflection on our population. I don't think that answer was out of order, but I will look at it, as I do most days, on through the Hansard record to see if there was a transgression. Question four, Ricardo Mendes March.
20: Thank you, Mr. Speaker. My question is to the Minister for Social Development and Employment. How many 18 and 19-year-olds, if any, are receiving job seeker support, health condition, injury or disability, and what percentage of them have psychological or psychiatric conditions?
14: The Honourable Louise Elson.
21: Mr. Speaker, those on job seeker support, health condition, injury or disability are temporarily unable to work full time. These young people will have better future outcomes if they remain close to the labour market or are studying. Around a third of job seeker HCD clients are already working, are actively seeking work, or want more hours. The number of young people aged 18 to 19 on JobSeeker HCD is 2,733 as at the end of June this year. 69% of those are young people with a psychological or psychiatric condition. Our government expects that if an 18 or 19-year-old job seeker on HCD is unable to work at the moment, then they are in further education or training or preparing for work in the future.
20: Does she expect that stripping people of their income support would likely improve or worsen someone's mental health?
21: Well, Mr. Speaker, we've been very clear about our expectations that we want to see 18 or 19-year-olds in education, training or preparing for work. And that in the first instance, support should come from their families.
20: Is she aware that people who are on job seeker health condition, injury or disability are, by definition, unable to work full-time or have had to stop working full-time because of that very same health condition, injury or disability? And if so, why is she making the assumption that they would be able to easily transition into study or employment?
21: Well, the point of this, Mr. Speaker, is that 18 or 19-year-olds, in some of the circumstances that the member suggests, we believe on this side of the House they should be the responsibility of their parents. If somebody is experiencing challenging health conditions, I would totally expect that their families are there to support them.
20: What would you say to the cancer patients who are receiving job seeker health and disability who are at risk of losing their benefit due to her reforms?
21: Well, it doesn't change the fundamental point. We believe that 18 or 19-year-olds, we don't want them trapped on welfare. We don't want them stuck on a benefit for another 20 years of their life. We want them to be supported by their family in their first instances, and preferably in education, training or in work.
22: Let them eat cake.
20: So is a cancer patient or someone with a psychiatric or psychological condition deemed to be trapped in welfare, according to her, if they simply need support to get better or access treatment?
21: Mr. Speaker, the policy that the member is referring to is specifically for 18 and 19-year-olds. And absolutely, if somebody is going through cancer treatment, that is an incredibly challenging time. But actually, we do believe during that period of time, their parents, their family should be there to support them. And I'd be really worried if they weren't. We do have a parental assistance gap test for that very reason. But, Mr. Speaker, 18 and 19-year-olds should be supported by their family, and when they are well enough, when they have capacity, they should be in training, education or work.
14: Question number five, Dr. Carlos Chong.
23: Thank you, Mr. Speaker. My question is to Minister of Housing.
0: What recent improvement has the government made to infrastructure funding and financing?
14: The Honourable Chris Fisher.
2: Oh, Mr Speaker, yesterday the House passed the Infrastructure Funding and Financing Amendment Bill unanimously, and I want to thank the House for the support. Today, together, we have given developers, councils and infrastructure providers a better tool to fund the infrastructure New Zealand needs to grow,

0: finance off council's balance sheets for infrastructure that supports housing and urban development, including three waters, transport, flood protection and some community amenities. The infrastructure is then paid for by charging a levy on the people who benefit from it. So instead of relying on council borrowing, the Act allows infrastructure to be financed by private investors and repaid over time through levies on the properties that directly benefit from the infrastructure. The Act was originally inspired by the successful Milldale development north of Auckland, and now we are replicating it in other parts of the country.
1: Why did the Infrastructure Funding and Financing Act need to be updated?
0: Well, Mr. Speaker, the IFF Act was originally passed in 2020. And I think it would be fair to say that it has not been utilised to the extent people thought. It, in fact, only just a couple of months ago was it used for a new greenfields housing development, Te Awa Lakes in Hamilton. The original vision was to liberalise development of economically viable projects by letting high-growth, high-demand areas build vital housing and enabling infrastructure without hitting council debt limits. The Act was not delivering as much as we wanted it to. It was complex and cumbersome with bureaucratic hurdles, so we have changed the Act yesterday in order to make it more streamlined and easier to use.
1: Supplementary, what changes did the government make to the Infrastructure Funding and Financing Act, and how will this benefit the New Zealanders?
0: Now, Mr. Speaker, the Act has now been simplified in terms of approval processes, the removal of unnecessary barriers, and we've also expanded the types of infrastructure that can be funded and provided greater certainty so more infrastructure projects can get underway. It is now the case that transport projects delivered by NZTA and KiwiRail, as well as water service infrastructure, can be delivered or can be funded and financed using IFF Act levies. This is a good step forward and I think will make a substantial contribution to future infrastructure needs of these critical projects around the country.
2: Question number six, the Honourable Willie Jackson.
3: Thank you, Mr. Speaker. To the Minister responsible for RMA reform, does he believe tangata whenua should be involved in decision-making processes? And if not, why not?
2: The Honourable Chris Bishop.
0: Yes, Māori participation is a crucial part of the new planning system. This is recognised in the Bill's clauses and the system goals, which specifically include providing for Māori interest through participation in the development of national instruments, regional spatial plans, environment and land use plans. The intent is that these interests will be provided for higher up in the system through involvement in national instruments and plan making. This will benefit everyone, including iwi, by providing more certainty about how these interests should be considered. It is also true that iwi Māori should not be involved in every individual consent merely as of right. That is the kind of red tape we are trying to get away from in the new system. The new planning system will enhance the ability for Māori to develop their own land. They will benefit from a new enabling planning system like everybody else. It is unconscionable that barriers that many iwi face when wanting to develop things on their own whenua get in the way, and we are proud to be tearing those barriers down.
3: Mr. Speaker, to the Minister, is the Honourable Nick Smith wrong who introduced mana whakahono or rohe agreements into the RMA, who said, quote, it will enable councils to work out practical ways for iwi to participate in the process and help the system to work better by getting early involvement, unquote. And if not, why not?
0: Well, those arrangements were a creature of their time, and they were a creature of their time and reflected the environment at the time. Of course, we are changing the underlying planning legislation, so it doesn't make a lot of sense to import something that reflects the law of the day to a system that is different. So instead, we've provided for iwi participation agreements, which are more narrowly scoped and tightly constrained. But I think they will provide many of the things that the member talked about in the latter part of his primary question.
3: Mr. Speaker, to the Minister, does he agree with former Treaty Negotiations Minister Chris Finlayson there, who said, and I quote, all the fantastic work that was done by Doug Graham and Jim Bolger is now being undone by this government, unquote. If not, why?
0: Well, I've agreed with some of what Chris Finlayson said recently. Maybe that member would too. But I don't agree with the characterisation of those

0: remarks. I mean, for starters, his reference to Doug Graham and Jim Bolger was a reference to the totemic settlement of long grievances against the Crown, and the government has agreed that those treaty settlements, that the ones that those particular senior figures were involved in, are protected into the new planning system. So let's focus on the facts, not the rhetoric.
1: One more. Willie Jackson, Honourable Willie Jackson. Oh, right on, Winston Peters.
2: And does the Minister agree that the priority for infrastructure should be more Dewey and less hooey?
0: In a general sense, yes.
3: To the Minister, does he respect the advice of former Prime Minister John Key, who told the Minister and his colleagues that, quote, Māori are treaty partners, so you have to treat them with respect, unquote? Or is it just a load of crap like what the Minister said about Stan Walker's Māori performance at the Aotearoa Music Awards?
1: Wait on. If you want that question to stand, withdraw what you've just said and start again.
3: Point of order, Mr. Speaker?
1: Don't ask me to clarify.
3: the minister said, I'm quoting what the minister said. It's on public record, so yeah, it's a direct quote.
1: Yeah, but a number of members, quite rightly, have got upset about some use of language in the House. I've got to draw the line somewhere, so I'm drawing it here. You could put suggest that, use the word profanity if you want, something like that, but don't bring it up. Keep it seemly. He'll get what you mean.
3: All right, so do it again, eh? Okay, no problem. Does the Minister respect the advice of former Prime Minister John Key, who told the Minister and his colleagues that, quote, Māori are treaty partners, so you have to treat them with respect, or unquote, or is it just a load of nonsense, like what the Minister said about Stan Walker's Māori performance at the New Zealand Music Awards?
1: Well, in so much as those two are connected.
0: To the first part of the answer, yes. Sorry, to the first part of the question, yes.
1: The right on, Winston Peters.
2: Is there a road, a railway, a building, a power station, or even a road cone that are used by Māori only, or are we one country, one people, with one flag and one name?
0: Well, Mr Speaker, we are, I'd also say that there are sites of significance to our Indigenous people that I think most reasonable, fair-minded people would say the planning system should protect, and indeed the planning system has protected for well over 100 years. Old pa sites, battlegrounds, sites where kamata and kuia are buried. I think the planning system should protect those sites of significance, and the good news is the planning system that the government is building will do that, and it makes sure that those sites of significance are protected. But it also makes clear that at an individual resource consent level, with rare exception, you should not have to go and talk to every Tom, Dick and Harry and the local iwi in order to get permission to do something on your land. And striking that balance has been part of the government's agenda. I think we've got the balance about right, because I think most Kiwis would say the balance is wrong at
1: good,
0: the moment.
1: Good. The Honourable Willie Jackson.
3: Mr Speaker. Thank you, Mr Speaker. Is the Minister, quote, a traitor to Māori, sorry, is the Minister, quote, a traitor to National Party traditions, unquote, as described by former National Party Treaty Negotiations Minister Chris Finlayson?
1: Point of order, the Honourable Shane
4: Jones. Mr Speaker, really, that can't stand. 194 rules that out immediately.
1: Not necessarily. The fact is he was, in this case, quoting something that someone from outside had said by way of allegation. And I think for public clarity, I'm speaking, no one else. For public clarity, it would be quite reasonable for the Minister to answer that.
4: Speaking to the point of order?
1: Yep.
4: He used the word traitorous. There's no way he should let that stand.
1: He used that in so much as it was a quote by someone else. And I think if someone else makes that claim, the Minister should be at least able to respond to it. The Honourable Chris Bishop.
0: Mr Speaker, currently going through the fast-track process is permission for Ngāi Tahu to develop the Hananui Aquaculture Project, which was settled with them by the previous government and then denied the ability to actually be done under the Resource Management Act. I'm very proud that it's this government that has developed a fast-track regime that will allow the Hananui Aquaculture Project, which will provide jobs for hundreds of Ngāi Tahu locals and others, partly through our new planning system. I don't consider that traitorous, I consider that progress.
1: Yeah, yeah. Right Honourable Winston Peterson.
2: Is the Minister aware that the project IREX, which was a Labor policy approved budget, of $1 million per ship to tell an iwi journey story, and this type of wasteful decision making involvement New Zealanders want to see in any infrastructure in the future?
1: I've just had, by way of interjection, a question from my left. I get constant questions from my left, but let me just say that if any read of this answer will show how broadly this particular question has gone, largely encouraged by the questions from the primary question answer. That question can be answered briefly.
0: Mr Speaker, I congratulate the question asker for his hard work. And may I just say, in relation to that question, my views on performative behaviour are well known.
5: Supplementary question, Mr Speaker.
1: The Honourable Tama Potaka.
5: Can the Minister please confirm that the National Environmental Standard on Papakainga and granny flat arrangements will make it easier for Māori to build housing on our own land, employ people, create jobs and house Māori in those whare?
0: Good point. Mr Speaker, yes. For 30 years, governments have had the ability to issue a national environmental standard to standardise the rules around Papakainga house building around New Zealand. And no government has done it until this government, that they say is anti-Māori, turned up and did it. And we did it within 2 years.
1: Good. That's enough. Question seven, Chloe Swarbrick. Just wait for a minute, Ms Swarbrick, while the House gathers itself. Who spoke then? Willie? Not very smart. Well, hang on, that didn't come out very well. Yeah, I know him very well. I'd have him on my Trivial Pursuit team any time. When the House settles, Chloe Swarbrick.
6: Thank you, Mr Speaker. Kia te Premier, e tautoko ana ia I ngā kōrero me ngā mahi katoa a tōna kāwanatanga.
1: The Right Honourable Prime Minister.
7: Yes.
6: What is his message to young people with cancer or severe mental ill health who will have their income support cut, leaving them with less to meet the cost of housing and healthcare as a result of his government's policies articulated just a moment ago by his Minister of Social Development?
7: Well, we've had a position very clearly that we want to send a message to young people that coming out of school and not having a plan around employment and training and work is very important. That's why for 18 to 19-year-olds who are in that situation, that is a responsibility of their parents and their family. I think the Minister answered the last question very well.
6: Does that opinion about young people hold, even for those with severe mental ill health and cancer for whom his government will cut support?
7: Again, I think the Minister has addressed the question that was previously asked.
6: Does he agree with his Resources Minister then, who said about AI data centres, quote, they don't actually employ a lot of people over the long term?
7: Well, I think data centres is a huge opportunity for New Zealand. It's a critical part of our infrastructure for a modern economy. It's how we do our communications. It's how we do healthcare, logistics, business services. We have some natural competitive advantages in that space. As we discussed yesterday, we think there's a need for some sensible rules around that.
6: What exactly did the Prime Minister mean when he yesterday said in response to my questions, quote, we just need to take a step back and actually think about what sensible rules we put about the investment, end quote, of these AI data centres, if he doesn't actually intend to take a step back and implement those common sense, sensible rules before any more of these AI data centres are consented?
7: Well, I reject the assertion, the assumption in the second part of that question.
6: Can the Prime Minister please articulate clearly for this House and the people of New Zealand exactly what specific economic or job benefit there may be in the long run for New Zealanders with regards to the consenting of hyperscale AI data centres?
7: Great. Well, listen, let me step the member through it. As I've said, data centres are critical infrastructure for a modern economy. All of us are going to be reliant on data centres. As we look out over the next 10 years, there'll be a fourfold increase in demand needed for data centres. We have significant natural advantages, highly renewable, cool climates, good political stability. And here's the part. The data centre investment does work. If we get it working for New Zealand, it can support jobs and productivity. It can increase electricity generation. It is important to our data sovereignty. It's important for our resilience and important for our national security. So data centres, we need to embrace. We just need to make sure we've got some sensible rules and principles around it.
1: Question number 8, Todd Stevenson.
8: Oh, thank you, Mr. Speaker. My question is to the Minister for Prevention of Family and Sexual Violence and asks, what updates, if any, can she provide on the milestones achieved under the second Te Awa Ririkura Action Plan?
1: The Honourable Karen Shaw.
9: Thank you, Mr. Speaker. We launched the second Te Awa Ririkura Action Plan to build on progress made under the first Action Plan and on agencies' efforts to work together to break the cycle of intergenerational family violence and sexual violence. To ensure accountability and delivery, each of the 7 focus areas of the second action plan set out activities and milestones that were to be achieved in a specific time frame. I'm pleased to announce that we have achieved another milestone with our target of training 10,000 frontline workers in responding to family violence and sexual violence over the 2 years, being reached almost 6 months ahead of schedule. These workers have mainly come from police, Oranga Tamariki, Corrections, Justice and ACC. I want to thank all those workers who have taken part in this training.
8: Supplementary. Why is it important that statutory workers are trained in responding to family violence and sexual violence?
9: Mr. Speaker, victims of violence need to know that they can get the right help when and where they need it. It is a brave step to come forward and to tell someone what has happened or is currently happening to you. And these people should know whoever they are dealing with in the system has the capabilities, skills and confidence necessary to respond appropriately. That is why one of the focus areas under the second action plan is strengthening our workforce. This training is not only supporting the victims of violence, but what is often not talked about is the perpetrators of violence. While this government is doing absolutely everything to ensure these people are held accountable for the harm they cause, we must also ensure they are supported in changing their behaviour. Unless this part is addressed, we will never truly break the cycle of violence.
8: Supplementary. What are the next steps under the focus area for strengthening our workforce?
9: Mr. Speaker, in May this year, the Sexual Violence Workforce Capability Frameworks were finalised and published. These frameworks set the benchmarks and standards to deliver early identification and intervention, provide safer, more effective responses for victims, and to create training pathways for career development. Agencies are now turning their focus to how they will implement these frameworks across their workforces. The Centre for Family Violence and Sexual Violence Prevention has already started this work by arranging sexual violence workshops in Auckland, Wellington and Christchurch. The goal is to build a specialist family violence and sexual violence system that provides more safe, consistent and effective responses for people who need support.
8: Supplementary, are these frameworks only available for statutory workers in government agencies?
9: Mr. Speaker, no. I think it is important to note that any organisation can apply both the family violence and sexual violence frameworks and improve their workforce capability using these tools. This includes specialist organisations who have a primary focus in family violence and sexual violence space and more generalist workforces whose work involves supporting potential victims or perpetrators of violence. The workforce frameworks can help organisations to design, evaluate and review their internal systems and practices to deliver effective and trauma-informed services and inform career planning and professional development.
1: Question number nine, Kamala Ballots, sorry.
10: Thank you, Mr Speaker.
1: Sorry.
10: To the Minister of Justice, does he stand by his statements and actions in relation to the Summary Offences Move On Orders Amendment Bill?
1: Paul Goldsmith.
11: Yes, in the context in which they were made, particularly my statement, our government's committed to fixing the basics in law and order and building a future where everyone feels safe to visit, work and live in our central cities. And also my statement that this is about reclaiming our town squares and streets for the enjoyment of people who live there, who work there and who visit there.
10: Why then has he ignored the Police Association, the organisation representing police officers, who said repeated move-on orders could divert frontline officers from core policing functions such as prevention, response and investigations?
11: Well, I didn't ignore those comments. I disagreed with those comments and have every confidence in the ability of police to make priorities about how they go about their business.
10: Does he agree with Retail New Zealand, the body whose members account for nearly 70% of all retail turnover in New Zealand, who submitted that introducing these new clauses will not solve the underlying problems and risks, fracturing support networks and making their vital work significantly more difficult?
11: Well, I agree with the first part that it won't solve the underlying problems, and this was never intended to be our solution to the deeper issues that those people in our town square centres have to deal with. And if this was the only government response to homelessness, for example, or for addictions and mental health issues that are represented in our cities, then the member would be right to criticise us. But of course it isn't. This is just giving the police one extra tool to deal with antisocial behaviour and intimidation in our CBDs, and we're doing that because we believe it's important to reclaim those streets for the enjoyment of people who live there, who work there and who visit there.
10: Will he listen to the Karangahape Road Business Association, who stated move-on orders will damage social cohesion and they represent a missed opportunity to take real steps to help our city?
11: Yes, I will listen to them, and I have listened to them. I've also listened to Ian Wright, for example, an Auckland retailer, who said it's very much about holding people to account, drawing the line in the sand and saying we've actually got a right to be here too. The people, the visitors, we want to feel safe and secure, and I don't think that's too much to ask.
10: Why is he progressing with the inclusion of the rough sleeping and begging aspects of the Move On Orders Bill when almost every submitter to the Justice Committee opposed them?
11: Because we want to give the police extra tools to deal with a long-standing and widespread problem. Yes, a number of the submitters opposed, but I would like to say that the silent majority of people in our towns who don't want to get their head blown off by standing up and actually saying that we need to change these things do support, and they want to see our streets and our town squares a safer place to be, including one Mr. W. Brown from Auckland, who wrote an article on the topic that was quite discursive, I have to admit, but it did conclude that it is good that the government is moving on with the moving on problem to the Select Committee, and I agree with them on that matter.
1: Question number 10.
2: Now, point of order.
1: A point of order, the Right Honourable Winston
2: Peters. Speaker, I noticed earlier today this question 10 was forfeited by Marimeno Kapakingi, and so I move the Labour Party be granted this question to ask about the UN appointment of Volker Turk at the United Nations recently, of which they made such a song and dance the last 48 hours.
1: The member will know, of course, that it's not possible for one member to seek leave on behalf of another. So... Look, I appreciate your concern for the Labour Party and their processes, but we're going on to Rema Nakli.
12: Thank you, Mr Speaker. My question is to the Minister of Justice and asks, what measures has the government taken to restore real consequences for crime?
11: Well, funny you should ask, Mr. Speaker. The government has taken a number of measures to restore real consequences for crime by committing to fixing the basics and ensuring that victims' interests are at the centre of our justice system. We've banned gang insignia and given the police more power to disrupt gangs who peddle misery in our streets. We've reformed the sentencing regime to send clearer consequences, and we've progressed major reform of the Crimes Act so that criminals face stronger consequences for their actions.
12: Supplement. Why is the government reforming the Crimes Act?
11: Well, Mr. Speaker, our government is committed to fixing the basics, as we've said, and ensuring victims' interests at the centre of the justice system. A vital part of that is making sure criminals face real consequences for crimes such as coward punches, attacking first responders, retail crime, and human trafficking. Specific offences are created for those who offend against our first responders, those Kiwis who run towards danger to help those who are most in need, and for the matter of coward punches, which can cause lifelong harm to others and to their families.
12: Supplementary. How will the Crimes Amendment Bill strengthen consequences for retail crime?
11: Well, Mr. Speaker, the bill gives effect to the government's expansion of the citizens' arrest powers so the business owners and all New Zealanders have an additional and optional tool to protect themselves and their livelihoods. Fixes an anomaly which allows people to do certain things after 9 p.m. but not before 9 p.m. Secondly, it creates a new infringement offence to allow police to issue instant fine for shoplifting, fulfilling a coalition agreement between National and New Zealand First to ensure real consequences for lower level crime.
12: Supplementary. How will the Crimes Amendment Bill strengthen consequences for trafficking and people smuggling?
11: Well, Mr. Speaker, I'm pleased to have, that we have a widespread support across the House for this element of the bill. People smuggling and trafficking is a heinous crime. The previous 15 years, only two convictions have occurred, but there have been 50 victims identified, probably many more. And the Crimes Act will increase penalties for offences dealing with slaves and will modernise our trafficking offences for both international and domestic trafficking to be more consistent with international standards. And I'd like to thank my colleague Greg Fleming for his advocacy on this issue to stop criminals using loopholes to evade real consequences for their actions.
1: Question number 11, the Honourable Phil Twyford.
13: Thank you, Mr. Speaker. To the Minister of Health, is Health New Zealand's internal communication correct that the new 30-bed medical ward at Waitakere Hospital will result in an increase of only 11 new beds on opening?
14: Mr. Speaker.
1: The Honourable Simeon Brown.
14: I'm advised Health New Zealand's communication is accurate. It reflects the business case approved by the previous government in 2021, which always intended the ward to open in a phased way to allow for planning and growth over time. The good news is this building will allow for an additional 11 staff medical beds on opening and further beds coming online as Health New Zealand's regional planning determines. Recruitment is underway. The good news is West Auckland gets a new ward by the end of the year.
13: Supplementary. Will he commit to opening the other 19 beds now, given that Waitakere Hospital is in crisis, with patients left for long periods in corridors because of a lack of beds?
14: Mr. Speaker, I would just point the member to the Health New Zealand shorter wait times for our EDs target data, which shows that there was a significant reduction in performance at Waitakere Hospital under the Labor government. And 96.3% of patients were being seen within 6 hours under National. That fell to 63.9% under Labor. That has improved to 84% in the most recent published data. Yes, there's more work to do, and those beds will open over time.
13: Supplementary. What is stopping all the promised 30 beds being opened now, other than the government's unwillingness to hire the necessary nurses and other staff?
14: Mr. Speaker, I would point the member to my primary response, which said that the business case approved by the previous government, of which he was a minister in, was always intended the ward to open in a phased way to allow for planning and growth over time. I would also point out to the member that since September 2023, there is an additional 355 additional nursing staff working at the Waitematā district.
13: Supplementary. Can he not understand why West Aucklanders are furious about the promised 30-bed ward only delivering 11 new beds when the emergency department at Waitakere is overwhelmed because there aren't enough beds to move people to?
14: Well, Mr Speaker, they should talk to the former minister who was representing their district.
1: Sorry.
15: Sit down.
1: You're the minister. You answer as the minister, not with a direction to...
14: As I said in the primary response, Mr Speaker, the business case approved by the previous government in 2021 always intended this ward to open in a phased way to allow for planning and growth over time. That planning is underway. The good news, there'll be a new ward in place at the end of this year.
13: Supplementary. How does his plan address the concerns of Waitakere Hospital employees who messaged me yesterday to say Simeon Brown should have visited the hospital today? Patients in corridors all over the place. And another, we've had over 30 medical ward patients in the ED each morning for the past 3 days as there are no medical beds for them to go to.
14: Well, Mr Speaker, the good news is that there is a new ward opening later this year. There will be additional beds.
13: Only 11 beds.
14: Mr Speaker, I was also privileged to be at the hospital earlier this year to open the new Cancer Infusion Centre, which has been delivered by this government, which means patients in West Auckland don't need to travel to Auckland Hospital for their chemotherapy, thanks to funding under this government.
1: That concludes our questions.
3: That was a recording of this afternoon's question time in Parliament. And now Parliament will resume again on these stations at 7:30 after the tea break. And now we go back to Sanctuary Radio.

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All hail King Jesus. Jeremy Riddle, heard to from Kane at the top of the hour, 7 o'clock, rise up. Well, I have and did. I'm Kathy, had a couple of days off sick. In fact, on Monday, I basically slept the whole day. I woke up, my head was spinning and just feeling really nauseous. And I don't know what set that off. And then I heard if someone else had some sort of vertigo thing, I think. I don't know. Anyway, it was actually quite nice sleeping. A lot of the day, the sun was pouring into my bedroom. It was like, oh, this is nice, actually. Good to be back and hope you're having a good week. It's a Wednesday night evening devotion. Big thanks to Lizzie Oates for her company this afternoon. Got Jeremy Camp next, Christ in Me. Gonna hear from Michael W. Smith, Sky Spills Over, and Celtic Worship, All People That on Earth Do Dwell. Jeremy Camp, Christ in Me now.

0: God honors us with the freedom to choose in this life and where we will spend eternity. And what a gift it is. In many areas of life, we don't have many choices. Think about it. You didn't choose your gender. You didn't choose your siblings. You didn't choose your race or place of birth. Sometimes our lack of choice upsets us. It's not fair that I was born into poverty, or that I don't have the opportunities that others have, or that I'm not as bright as some of my contemporaries. But the scales of life were forever tipped on the side of fairness when God gave Adam the freedom to choose. The personal responsibility of free will is awesome. It can make us or it can break us, in this life and the next. I choose Christ, and I can't lose.
1: This is Sanctuary.

about the Bloods. It's Matt Redman, 22 past seven. Good evening, Wednesday. It's Sanctuary. I'm Kathy. Again, just a reminder, and we're talking a lot about this week, the Sanctuary broadcast through the AM network as of midnight Friday's coming off. So when you wake up Saturday morning, if you're listening to Sanctuary through AM, you won't be able to hear it. And, just really aware that that will have impact on Sanctuary listeners that do listen through AM. 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The Rima Media app is a great way to listen to Sanctuary. That's how I do. Also, Channel 56 Freeview TV. So if you've got a TV, go to Freeview and plug in Channel 56 and you'll be able to listen to Sanctuary that way. 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

0: quite some time and caused real challenges for workers and for employers. So it's great to have a piece of legislation that will help sort that out, and I commend it to the House.
1: So there is something I agree with the previous member on, is that the Holidays Act did require a tidy up, but this is a lot more, Madam Speaker, than a tidy up, and in reality it makes things a lot more difficult for employees, and in my view will add some real confusion to how employment leave is calculated and applied across New Zealand. And so there's some particular concerns that the Labour Party have with this bill, which is why we're not supporting it throughout this stage, Madam Speaker. I'm going to talk mostly around the need for workers to be able to build up proper time to have leave for proper rest and relaxation. In New Zealand, the principle is that workers should have access to a minimum of 4 weeks annual leave. That is a principle that we abide by, Madam Speaker. What this bill does is it will put the leave that workers receive into two parts for those workers that have a small set number of hours and then have their hours flex up in a casual way up and down each week. What will happen is that for, let's say they're rostered for 5 to 10 hours a week, and members have used the Cotton On example, and those are workers I used to represent when I was a union organiser prior to coming to Parliament. It was very common for them to have 1 day a week or half a day a week and then receive a lot of extra hours that kind of fluctuated from week to week. What will happen for those workers is for those set hours they'll be able to build up the relevant amount of annual leave. But for everything they do on top of that, that will have a compensatory payment that essentially becomes the holiday pay paid out to them weekly. And unlike now, where they can elect to have that at a, as a lump sum if they decide to keep that, save that up for when they have leave, will actually be paid out on a weekly basis. Now, members opposite and the ministers have said, oh, but workers can just save that money. We know that workers on low wages are not in a position to save money at the moment, especially with the cost of living crisis that this current government is presiding over, that if a worker is deciding between saving some money each week, fixing the car, paying the increased power bill that's happened through winter, buying the new school shoes for the children, making those kinds of decisions that we know working people make on a weekly basis, they won't be saving that extra compensatory payment. And what it means is that when it comes time to having holiday, when it comes time to having proper rest and relaxation, those workers will not have appropriate amount of time built up to actually have a proper break. And so what this bill is going to do is penalise those workers. It's going to make their wages look inflated. They'll be receiving extra money each week that essentially makes it seem like they're earning more than they really are. And in this current economic crisis that we face, I can see, because I've worked with a lot of those workers, I've sat down with them in their tea rooms and talked to them about how their lives work. They will be paying those extra bills and those extra costs that they have every week. They won't be saving that money up for a break. Now, there's a few other things that we have real problems with inside this bill as well that I'll just touch on in my last minute and a half. One is that workers won't be able to take leave in advance, and they won't have a guarantee of 2 consecutive weeks off. For people who work really difficult, tough jobs that are labour-intensive or that have a large mental load, it's actually really important for people to have a decent break, because it can take a couple of days to actually get through that wind-down period before you can actually start to enjoy yourself and actually relax. And we know that having 2 weeks, having that decent length of time, is something that workers really value. So not being able to have that as a guarantee is a real problem. There's other issues around the closed down periods, which we touched on during the committee stage, where an employer can basically make an employee use their entirety of their annual leave in a closed down period. What that would do is if that's happening over Christmas, which is when it normally occurs, you might then have a worker who needs to go to the child's graduation, may have a sick day where they have used up their sick leave and need to take annual leave. All of these types of things, they can now actually use the entirety of a person's annual leave over that closed down period, so that, you know, you have a wedding to go to, another significant family occasion to attend.

0: and there's no leave throughout the year. So it is the Labor Party's view that this bill takes the application of leave backwards in New Zealand for workers. It is not a tidy up. It will make things more confused. It penalises workers, and we in the Labor Party do not support it.
1: Dan Bidwell.
2: The nearly 600,000 businesses right across New Zealand. Because as has been traversed, the Holidays Act has been an absolute mess for some time. I commend the Minister for taking the bull by the horns on this occasion and actually resolving this through. This bill is about fairness. It's about fairness for those that accrue annual leave, sick leave, and I commend it to the House.
1: The Honourable Dr. Duncan Webb.
3: Thank you, Madam Speaker. It's almost sad to see the National Party members stand up and parrot off those remarks when I know that if they're not fools, not all of them anyway, and if they read the bill, they'd understand what it actually does. And the National Party that I remember actually wants to treat people decently. And, you know, particularly the most vulnerable workers, those who are on part-time and casual contracts. And the idea, obviously here in the Labor Party, you know, it's in the name, it tells you what we stand for. We do stand for workers. And one of the things we stand for, have stood for and have fought for is decent holidays, because holidays, they're not some trivial thing. They're actually something that recognise people's humanity, that they have a life outside of the workplace, that they can spend time relaxing, doing things that they love with the people that they love. And what this bill does is it erodes substantially the right to holidays, especially for part-time workers and workers, and particularly those workers who are on contracts which might have a few core hours, maybe 3 or 5 hours a week, and then pick up additional hours on top of that. Because whilst they'll get some holiday actual holiday accrued on this hours basis for the hours that they work on the regular contract, any casual hours that they have are just accrued on a per dollar basis, so they're compensated for it. But there's a real problem there, because to have a proper holiday, to have a period of time where you can genuinely refresh and recharge and spend that time with friends and family, you need to be able to do it for an extended period. And there is no entitlement. If over the course of a year you've only accrued 3 full days leave, then that's all your employer has to give you. There is no entitlement to say, I would like to have, you know, a week to visit my family who have gone to get better jobs in Brisbane. You know, those kinds of things. So that's a real shortcoming of this bill. And of course, the same can be said with the sick leave provisions. So the fact of the matter is that this bill is just one in a long list of pieces of legislation that this government has undermined the rights of workers. And, you know, I heard someone from the New Zealand First Party harping out before, but if you look at their record, who now say that they stand for workers, and yet they're the ones who voted in favour of bringing back 90-day trials. They're the ones who voted in favour of abolishing pay equity. They are actually the master underminers of the rights of workers. Whilst it comes as no surprise to me that the ACT Party, the party of big business, wants to give tax breaks to landlords, New Zealand First claims to be the party of people, but it equally is happy to give tax breaks to tobacco companies and undermine the rights of workers, especially working women. And the fact that whilst it's fair to say, as my colleague said before, that there could have been a tidy up here, this did not require wholesale reform. It required some clarifications, and the fact of the matter is that in terms of sick leave in particular, this strips from part-time workers meaningful sick leave. And so what we have here is some of our most vulnerable and most important workers, because some of our workers, a good example would be some of our care workers who do go into, you know, rest homes or people's homes and deal with the elderly or the unwell or the disabled. And they now, because of the reduction in the number of sick days given to part-time workers, because it's now accrued on an hour's work basis rather than on a week's work basis, they will now be going into those places and unwell because they've got no sick leave left. And if they don't work, they can't pay the rent. So we've got a real problem on our hands. And we, as a country, have done well historically in protecting and recognising the rights of workers. And we know that we have come in leaps and bounds since COVID in saying, well, look, if you're sick, stay at home. And what do you know? It creates a more productive and healthier workplace and a more productive economy, because we don't have people making entire workplaces sick, or making the people that they're working with sick, or, you know, our hospitality staff delivering food to our tables, you know, and being sick. They're all very bad things. But this bill is forcing people who are on the lowest income — I've talked about care workers, students are another class of people who have been in the news recently because there is simply not enough work for students to be able to support themselves whilst they undertake their studies. And these reforms, in particular the way holidays, overtime and sick leave is dealt with, undermine the rights of students. So those students, they're struggling as it is, they might be able to borrow more money and increase their student loans, but that's not going to help them. That's not going to help them in a cost of living crisis. It's not going to help them afford their first home when they finally get a job that pays enough money to save. So what we really — and it's a real tragedy here, because the Labor Party, of course, wants to make holidays and leave work. We want to get it right, and we accept that there was work to do, and we stood ready to work with the government on that in a way that endured. But this government doesn't care about enduring, fair, workable, economically effective and efficient holidays provisions. It just cares about the bottom line of big business. So it's alarming that the government pressed on with these reforms despite very substantial and worthy and thoughtful submissions to the contrary, from what I understand, from the Select Committee proceedings, and has pushed that on. And now we're in the invidious position once again where we're going to get a pendulum effect, because, you know, we want to make sure that workers' rights are properly protected. So what I would say to the government is, let's talk, because let's talk and get it right in an enduring way, because at the moment we haven't, and we're going to run into problems with these most vulnerable workers. And we do know that the workers who are affected here — and it's so fatuous for the government to come out with a paid parental leave policy and the same week have a bill passing this House which affects our most vulnerable and precarious workers, who are predominantly women. And so here we go, not really giving with one hand and slapping with the other. And so it's really problematic. So look, the Labor Party does stand for workers. We're focused on real jobs, not precarious jobs. We're focused on jobs that pay a decent wage so that people can look after themselves, can take holidays, look after their health, pay for their homes. Whereas the government on the other side is basically happy to punch down on the most vulnerable and to undermine the rights of workers, which over many years, hundreds of years, the hundreds of years that the Labor Party has been advocating for workers, that's how long it's taken to build this up, and that's what that government and that party over there, that odd party in the corner, is doing. So look, it's with some consternation that I see this bill progressing in the House tonight. It's a bill that the government should be ashamed of, and it's a bill that this party will have no part of.
4: Nancy Lowe.
5: Madam Speaker, as the last speaker of this bill and to pass and to see it passing the third reading, I have to say this is a bill that will fix the basics for New Zealanders and for many, many, many of the small and medium enterprises, because in the last 2 years we've been around the country, we've had submissions, we've had people who come to us and say the Holidays Act before this bill is complicated, it created a lot of uncertainty, and that is why it needed to be fixed, and that is how National Elect Government is fixing the basics and building the future for all employers and employees. I commend the bill to the House.
4: The question is that the motion be agreed to. Those of that opinion will say aye.
6: Aye.
4: To the contrary, no.
6: Aye.
4: The ayes have it. Party voters called, please, Clark.
7: New Zealand National.
2: 48 in favour.
7: New Zealand Labour.
8: 34 votes opposed.
7: Green Party of Aotearoa, New Zealand.
9: Te kaumatoru ngā pōti whakahē.
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8: 8 votes in favour.
7: Te Pāti Māori.
9: E whā ngā pōti whakahē.
7: Tāku Te Whera.
9: Kotahi Te Pōti whakahē.
7: Mariamino Kapakinga.
9: Kotahi Te Pōti whakahē.

0: The ayes are 67, the noes are 53. The question is agreed.
1: Employment Leave Bill, third reading.
0: I call on Government Orders of the Day number 3 and 4.
1: Crimes Amendment Bill, committee stage continued. English Language Bill, committee stage.
0: I declare the House in committee for consideration of those bills.

0: Members, the House is in committee on the Crimes Amendment Bill and the English Language Bill. We come first to the Crimes Amendment Bill. When we last considered this bill, we were debating Part 1, which is the debate on Clauses 3 to 28, Amendments to the Crimes Act 1961. Once again, the question is that Part 1 stand part. Camilla Ballage.
1: Thank you, Madam Chair. I was here for that previous part, and I just have a kind of final question on Part 5 for the Minister around the first responders changes that are being made. So in the Minister's amendment that has been put to the House, there's a substantial change around corrections officers. And as has been traversed, and I won't go over this again, there were a number of other suggested professions that were advocated to be included in this. And so I just wanted to know, for what reason was the corrections officer and why did the Minister decide to bring that particular amendment to the House to include that group and his reasoning for why that was? I know he said that he was correcting some errors and everything, but it's quite a substantive change that has been put in as part of his amendment paper 660. Madam Chair, it may be that some colleagues still have questions on Part 5, but I'd like to move on to subpart 6, which is the part around theft, which we haven't touched on at all to date in the committee stage. And, Madam Speaker, I have to say that when I first saw these provisions and we're considering them in select committee, and I am aware that this is something that was brought up by the Ministerial Advisory Group on Retail Crime, and I know that the provisions in here, as I understand, are slightly different from what the Ministerial Advisory Group on Retail Crime had recommended. And so I wanted to ask the Minister the reasoning around the selection of the changes. So we're changing the upper level of punishment in terms of a fine for theft. And also we will be... And this is, I think, the most important point. And it's not a point that I picked up at first reading, but it is something that's come through Select Committee and also through the subsequent release of the projected prison population through the Ministry of Justice. And they from time to time do release that. And I'm not sure actually if it was even available at the time of the first reading. But the point, Madam Speaker, is that replacing 3 months with a year as the punishment for theft is projected to have an absolutely enormous impact on the number of prisoners in New Zealand. And I want to know if that was... I know that there is talk around that in the preliminary information in the RIS and in the documentation that was taken to Cabinet, and it's important to note that reflected throughout that documentation is the fact that there was not extensive consultation before these changes were brought in. There was not the opportunity to consult more widely internal government organisations. And so I want to know whether this was brought to the Minister. The projections that we have, I don't know if the Minister can, I might actually hold this up. But the women's prison population, based on mainly these changes to theft, is expected to increase by 63%. So I'll hold that up if the Minister can see that. But this is the women's prison population here, and you can see how it's increased significantly as a result of these changes. It's not easy to see that from the written words in this. It's not just, please take a call, my friend. It's not easy to see this from in clause 25 and 26 because it just obviously increases the for those who are convicted of theft at the lower level from 3 months to a year, which is a significant increase, and that is going to lead to a significant increase in the women's prison population. I think that on its own is worthy for the Minister to address in terms of the impact of this bill and the justification for that, because we all want to see people who are dangerous no longer in the position where they can hurt other people. But in this instance, we're talking about theft. Of course, there are victims of theft. There are shop owners. But there are also people who will be severely impacted by having a member of their family in prison. And it's not only the person who is in prison who is punished for that, it's additionally the members of their family.
0: The Honourable Karen Shaw.
2: So there was quite a bit in there, so I'll try and cover anything, and if I've missed anything, just let me know. Talking about the increased prisoners, it's an outcome the government is willing to accept to ensure tougher consequences on offending. Approximately 250 additional prisoners per year resulting from this bill is what's estimated. The reason behind frontline corrections workers being included in this is that frontline correction workers take lots of risks and they should also be protected. Some of the key facts around that and some of the reasoning behind that is between 2023 and 2024 there were 38 serious assaults, 311 non-serious assaults and 499 no injury assaults on prison staff. So prison officers are often first on site in emergencies and go towards danger to help others, and this bill includes them for that reason. How did the Ministerial Advisory Group for Retail Crime influence the proposals in this bill? So the Ministerial Advisory Group engaged with victims, workers, business owners, retail experts and advocacy groups in relation to amendments to the citizens' arrest and theft provisions. The Ministry of Justice officials liaised with the MAG group to come up with a workable and pragmatic proposal to help deter shoplifting and low-level retail theft. Some of the changes we're making to address retail theft. New Zealand retailers are doing it tough with an increase to retail crime and escalation in the behaviour of offenders. This bill includes a new infringement regime for shoplifting in retail premises, strengthens the penalties for low-level theft, and creates a new theft defence for targeting aggravated behaviour. And there was another question, I think, around lowering the penalty for theft between 1,000 and 2,000. It simplifies the theft penalty framework, strengthens penalties for lower value theft under $500, but it also reduces the complexity in determining penalties based on the value of the stolen goods.
0: Lawrence Sunan.
3: Remind the Minister, just before we broke on this bill previously, I asked a question to the Minister regarding Clause 21, especially the Section 2 amended C Roman numeral 2, which is around designated services. And I asked about, whether under Section 6 of the Fire Emergency New Zealand Act 2017, Section 6 only covers fence, but doesn't necessarily cover defence force or civil defence. They, in the event of an emergency, they're also on the front line. So just want to check with the Minister if that was something that's considered or potentially is actually encapsulated by another relevant legislation. I do want to move on to subpart 6 under theft, and I want to start with Clause 25, new Section 219A. I do have a couple of related questions. The first one is, Section 219 of the Crimes Act is on theft, and you have Section 234, which is on robbery. I want to check with the new Section 291A, particularly when we're looking at the word offensive, insulting, or disorderly manner, what is the threshold when one shifts from theft in offensive, insulting, or disorderly manner into robbery, which is essentially theft, but potentially with threat of violence, as one possible interpretation of robbery, if you're looking at, I believe, Section 2341. So that's my first question on Clause 25. My second question is, theft, you know, in the context of this, particularly with the recommendation from the Minister Advisory Group, is in the context of retail crime. But theft is much broader than simply just retail crime. You know, you accidentally, you know, take your, let's say, your neighbor's lawnmower. That's technically it's theft. You break something that doesn't belong to you and you cannot return in the same state. That's technically can be considered theft. So I just want to check in terms of this, has there been any kind of sort of consideration? Because I don't believe this is something that we've touched on sort of in close scrutiny in Select Committee around what are some of the broader manifestations of this new part when you're looking at something that's beyond theft in a retail setting. My final question around this is how this new section 219A would potentially interact with section 66 of the Crimes Act around party liability. And I think this is, you know, so for example, if you have two people, one of them is potentially would be considered theft in offensive, insulting or disorderly manner under the new 219A. The other person might be simply just looking at theft under 219. But as we see with party liabilities, that sometimes you can be charged with similar offences. How would, for example, party liability be considered under this new offence? So those are my one question for Clause 21 and three questions for Clause 25.
0: Madam Chair, the Honourable Karen Shaw.
2: Thank you, Madam Chair. Just in response to the Green Party member, the threshold is for courts to determine between aggregated theft versus robbery, and the courts, I'm sure, will take a common sense approach to what constitutes as theft, and it does not change party liability. And also there was another question around Defence Force and Civil Response. The simple answer is no, Defence Force and Civil Response would not be covered by the assault offences.
0: Camilla Ballard.
1: Thank you. Just have a couple more questions around this theft part of the bill. And we did thank you to the Minister for engaging on these questions. And I just have a follow-up question in relation to your response on the question that I had around the prison population. And I had specifically asked about, I know, I think you said that there would be 250 prisoners per year. But I had specifically the kind of, I think the overall increase is mainly in the female prison population. And so I did wonder if it would be possible just to get a breakdown of that estimate. Obviously, there's been something published by the Ministry of Justice indicating that that would be a disproportionate impact on female prisoners. So that is because more women are charged with lower level theft, and so if it's possible to find that out, that would be good. And also, in terms of facilities, is there been a corresponding exercise that's been undertaken with this bill? You said that the government accepts that is a consequence of implementing these tougher theft laws. So that obviously has a financial cost too, in terms of where they will be housed, or where the prisons will be, and whether that was a consideration as part of this bill. Obviously, if it wasn't part of this bill, you're welcome to say that. But I do think that is important. You did respond in relation to the difference of the Ministerial Advisory Group, but I don't think I heard, and this is kind of my last question on this particular section, the reasoning for the change in the recommendation. You said that there was a consultation that took place with the Ministerial Advisory Group, and that it was changed, but not the reason why that was changed. So I don't know if it's possible if officials are aware of what that reason might be, but those are the kind of remaining questions I have on that subpart six.
0: Madam Chair.
4: The Honourable Karen Chung.
2: So in regards to the reason for the change, and speaking to the Ministerial Advisory Group, they would have engaged with victims, workers, business owners, retail experts and advocacy groups, and the changes would have been made through those conversations and through their engagement with those people. In regards to women in prison, I've been informed that that's correct around women, but I don't have a breakdown in front of me, but you can see the Ministry of Justice published analysis.
4: Tom Rutherford.
5: I move that debate on this question now close.
4: The question is that debate on this question now close. All those in favour, please say aye.
6: Aye.
4: To the contrary, no.
6: Aye.
4: The noes have it.
6: Aye.
4: A party vote's called for, Mr. Carr.
7: New Zealand National.
8: 49 in favour. 48 in favour, sorry.
9: Ooh.
8: I was going back to the future.
7: New Zealand Labour.
10: 34 votes opposed.
7: Green Party of Aotearoa, New Zealand.
3: Tekoma whaa ngā poti whakahe.
7: Hatch, New Zealand.
1: 11 in favour.
7: New Zealand First.
9: 2 votes in favour.
7: Te Pāti Māori.
3: E whaa ngā poti whakahe.
7: Taku Te Whiris.
3: Kotaki Te Poti Whakahe.
7: Marimeno Kapakini.
3: Kotaki Te Poti Whakahe.

0: The ayes are 67, the noes are 54. The question is agreed to. The question is that the Minister's amendments to Part 1 set out on AP number 660 be agreed to. All those in favour, please say aye.
1: Aye.
0: To the contrary, no. The ayes have it. The ayes have it. The question is that Dr. Lawrence Zunan's tabled amendments deleting clause 4 brackets 1 and 2 be agreed to. All those in favour, please say aye.
1: Aye.
0: To the contrary, no.
1: No.
0: Noes have it.
2: Aye.
0: A party votes for Mr. Clark.
3: New Zealand National.
4: 48 opposed.
3: New Zealand Labour.
5: 34 votes in favour.
3: Green Party of Aotearoa New Zealand.
6: Te kauma whānga po te whakaae.
3: ACT New Zealand.
7: 11 opposed.
3: New Zealand First.
8: 8 votes opposed.
3: Te Pāti Māori.
6: E whānga po te whakaae.
3: Takut Ferris.
6: Kotahi te po te whakaae.
3: Mariamano Kapakingi.
6: Kotahi te po te whakaae.
0: The ayes are 54, the noes are 67. The question is not agreed to. The question is that Dr. Lawrence Zunan's tabled amendment to clause 4, brackets 4, inserting new subsection 5, be agreed to. All those in favour, please say aye.
1: Aye.
0: To the contrary, no.
1: No.
0: Noes have it.
5: Party vote.
0: Party vote, please, Mr. Clark.
3: New Zealand National.
4: 48 opposed.
3: New Zealand Labour.
5: 34 votes in favour.
3: Green Party of Aotearoa New Zealand.
6: Te kauma whānga po te whakaae.
3: ACT New Zealand.
7: 11 opposed.
3: New Zealand First.
8: 8 votes opposed.
3: Te Pāti Māori.
6: E whānga po te whakaae.
3: Takut Ferris.
6: Kotahi te po te whakaae.
3: Mariamano Kapakingi.
6: Kotahi te po te whakaae.
0: The ayes are 54, the noes are 67. The question is not agreed to. The question is that Dr. Lawrence Zunan's tabled amendments to clause 8 and 9 stating if the arrested person is over the age of 18 be agreed to. All those in favour, please say aye.
1: Aye.
0: To the contrary, no.
1: No.
0: Noes have it. A party vote, please, Mr. Clark.
3: New Zealand National.
4: 48 opposed.
3: New Zealand Labour.
5: 34 votes in favour.
3: Green Party of Aotearoa New Zealand.
6: Te kauma whānga po te whakaae. Te kauma whā, 14.
3: ACT New Zealand.
7: 11 opposed.
3: New Zealand First.
8: 8 votes opposed.
3: Te Pāti Māori.
6: E whānga po te whakaae.
3: Takut Ferris.
6: Kotahi te po te whakaae.
3: Mariamano Kapakingi.
6: Kotahi te po te whakaae.
0: The ayes are 54, the noes are 67. The question is not agreed to. The question is that Honourable Casey Costello's amendment to clause 19, set out on AP number 650, be agreed to. All those in favour, please say aye.
1: Aye.
0: To the contrary, no.
1: No.
0: No. Noes have it. Party vote, please, Mr. Clark.
3: New Zealand National.
4: 48 opposed.
3: New Zealand Labour.
5: 34 votes opposed.
3: Green Party of Aotearoa New Zealand.
6: Te kauma whānga po te whakahē.
3: ACT New Zealand.
7: 11 in favour.
3: New Zealand First.
8: 8 votes in favour.
3: Te Pāti Māori.
6: E whānga po te whakahē.
3: Takut Ferris.
6: Kotahi te po te whakahē.
3: Mariamano Kapakingi.
6: Kotahi te po te whakahē.

0: The ayes are 19, the noes are 102. The question is not agreed to. The question is that Todd Stevenson's tabled amendment replacing clause 19 be agreed to. All those in favour, please say aye.
1: Aye.
0: To the contrary, no.
1: No.
0: Noes have it. Party vote, please, Ms Park.
2: New Zealand National.
3: 48 opposed.
2: New Zealand Labour.
4: 34 votes opposed.
2: Green Party of Aotearoa New Zealand.
5: Te kouma whā ngā poti whakahē.
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2: New Zealand First.
7: 8 votes in favour.
2: Te Pāti Māori.
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2: Tāku Te Whāris.
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2: Maria Meno Kapkingi.
5: Kota ki te poti whakahē.

0: The ayes are 19, the noes are 102. The question is not agreed to. The question is that Dr. Lawrence Zunan's tabled amendment deleting clause 19 be agreed to. All those in favour, please say aye.
1: Aye.
0: To the contrary, no.
1: No.
0: Noes have it.
1: Ayes have it.
0: Party vote, please, Mr. Clark.
2: New Zealand National.
3: 48 opposed.
2: New Zealand Labour.
4: 34 votes in favour.
2: Green Party of Aotearoa New Zealand.
5: Te kouma whanga po te whakaae.
2: Act New Zealand.
6: 11 opposed.
2: New Zealand First.
7: 8 votes opposed.
2: Te Pāti Māori.
5: E whanga po te whakaae.
2: Takud Ferris.
5: Kotahi te po te whakaae.
2: Maraimeno Kapkingi.
5: Kotahi te po te whakaae.
0: The ayes are 54, the noes are 67. The question is not agreed to. The question is that Dr. Lawrence Zunan's tabled amendment to clause 20 brackets 2 replacing 15 years with 14 years be agreed to. All those in favour, please say aye.
1: Aye.
0: To the contrary, no.
1: No.
0: Noes have it.
1: Party
0: vote, please, Mr. Clark.
2: New Zealand National.
3: 48 opposed.
2: New Zealand Labour.
4: 34 votes in favour.
2: Green Party of Aotearoa New Zealand.
5: Te kouma whanga po te whakaae.
2: Act New Zealand.
6: 11 opposed.
2: New Zealand First.
7: 8 votes opposed.
2: Te Pāti Māori.
5: E whanga po te whakaae.
2: Takud Ferris.
5: Kotahi te po te whakaae.
2: Maraimeno Kapkingi.
5: Kotahi te po te whakaae.
0: The ayes are 54, the noes are 67. The question is not agreed to. The question is that Dr. Lawrence Zunan's tabled amendment to clause 20, brackets 2, replacing 8 years with 7 years be agreed to. All those in favour, please say aye.
1: Aye.
0: To the contrary, no.
1: No.
0: Noes have it.
1: Aye.
0: Party vote, please, Mr. Clark.
2: New Zealand National.
3: 48 opposed.
2: New Zealand Labour.
4: 34 votes in favour.
2: Green Party of Aotearoa New Zealand.
5: Te kouma whanga po te whakaae.
2: Act New Zealand.
6: 11 opposed.
2: New Zealand First.
7: 8 votes opposed.
2: Te Pāti Māori.
5: E whanga po te whakaae.
2: Takud Ferris.
5: Kotahi te po te whakaae.
2: Maraimeno Kapkingi.
5: Kotahi te po te whakaae.
0: The ayes are 54, the noes are 67. The question is not agreed to. The question is that Honourable Casey Costello's amendment to clause 24 set out on AP number 649 be agreed to. All those in favour, please say aye.
1: Aye.
0: To the contrary, no.
1: No.
0: The ayes have it.
1: No.
0: A party vote called for, Mr. Clark.
2: New Zealand National.
3: 48 opposed.
2: New Zealand Labour.
4: 34 votes opposed.
2: Green Party of Aotearoa New Zealand.
5: Te kouma whanga po te whakahē.
2: Act New Zealand.
6: 11 in favour.
2: New Zealand First.
7: 8 votes in favour.
2: Te Pāti Māori.
5: E whanga po te whakahē.
2: Takud Ferris.
5: Kotahi te po te whakahē.
2: Maraimeno Kapkingi.
5: Kotahi te po te whakahē.
0: The ayes are 19, the noes are 102. The question is not agreed to. The question is that Dr. Lawrence Zunan's tabled amendments deleting clauses 26 brackets 4 brackets B, 27 brackets 3 brackets B, and 28 brackets 3 brackets B be agreed to. All those in favour, please say aye.
1: Aye.
0: To the contrary, no.
1: No.
0: Noes have it.
1: Party vote.
0: Party vote, please, Mr. Clark.
2: New Zealand National.
3: 48 opposed.
2: New Zealand Labour.
4: 34 votes in favour.
2: Green Party of Aotearoa New Zealand.
5: Te kouma whanga po te whakaae.
2: Act New Zealand.
6: 11 opposed.
2: New Zealand First.
7: 8 votes opposed.
2: Te Pāti Māori.
5: E whanga po te whakaae.
2: Takud Ferris.
5: Kotahi te po te whakaae.
2: Maraimeno Kapkingi.
5: Kotahi te po te whakaae.
0: The ayes are 54, the noes are 67. Yes, that's right. The question is not agreed to. The question is that part one, as amended, stand part. All those in favour, please say aye.
1: Aye.
0: To the contrary, no.
1: No.
0: The ayes have it.
1: Ayes have it. Party vote.
0: A party vote, please, Mr. Clark.
2: New Zealand National.
3: 48 in favour.
2: New Zealand Labour.
4: 34 votes opposed.
2: Green Party of Aotearoa New Zealand.
5: Te kouma whanga po te whakahē.
2: Act New Zealand.
6: 11 in favour.
2: New Zealand First.
7: 8 votes in favour.
2: Te Pāti Māori.
5: E whanga po te whakahē.
2: Takut Ferris.
5: Kota hite poti fakahe.
2: Mariamana Kapkini.
5: Kota hite poti fakahe.
0: The ayes are 67, the noes are 54. The question is agreed to. Members, we come now to part two. This is the debate on clauses 29 to 31, amendments to other legislation, and the schedule. The question is that part two stand part. Lawrence Sunan.
5: Thank you, Madam Chair. I think starting with part two, one of the things we've noticed is the new supplementary department disclosure statement that has been just put on the table. So I want to first by addressing the addition of the summary, amendments to Summary Offences Act. Now, noting that this particular part originally, before coming to the Select Committee, was an extra amendment paper by the Minister because it does cover a different area. So we're now just seeing the Department Disclosure Statement for the first time. And I think one of the things I want to pick up on is around if there has been any follow-up considerations regarding what Tipuni Kukri has said regarding a lack of wider consultation with Māori on issues and the concern around unconscious bias with infringement notice. Noting that when it comes to infringement notices here, in particular, I think we're looking at, I believe, one of the pages. It's not in there. It's somewhere there. Around the fact that when it comes to infringement notices, all you need is actus reus, but not necessarily the mens rea. So I want to just, as a starting question, I want to check with the Minister what kind of guidelines will be provided for the police or for anyone, I guess, in this instance when it comes to addressing the issue of unconscious bias, when it comes to, the new 14AA of clause, that's under clause 30A.
0: Camilla Bellich.
7: Madam Chair, and I'll just pick up with my colleague Lawrence Sunan left off. Additional supplementary departmental disclosure statement raises a number of issues around the changes to the Summary Offences Act. And I think probably my first question to the Minister is, we just discussed theft and changes to theft in the last section. And this is a totally different way of treating theft. So this is putting in place a regime where it's an infringement. So in the documentation provided by the government and considered by the government and before putting this amendment paper up to amend the Summary Offences Act was actually modelled on something similar to a traffic infringement. So it's treating theft like traffic infringements are treated, which is different. And there are some issues with it, as you can imagine. One of the issues that has come up in the supplementary departmental disclosure statement is, again and again with the police, we have a problem with the systems that they have in place to be able to keep records of infringement offences. And we have specifically stated in this additional disclosure statement that the police have an infringement processing system, a PIPS system. It's a standalone IT system, and it's designed for traffic infringement offences. And the proposal is that there will be this will perhaps be used for these new infringement offences. But there's a key important point in this document, which is that this system is now at end of life. So it's end of life technology. So the question really is, what is to be done about a system for keeping a record of these infringement offences when there is such clear information about the deficits in the IT system? So there is mention of perhaps there might be a new system. system, an update from the minister, you know, is this new system going to be ready for when these infringement offences are put in place? Because that seems to be key. Also, I'm pleased that my colleague asked around the comments of Te Puni Kōkiri. I thought that those deserve to be answered. I have a related question, it's not the same, and it's about the feedback that was provided by Mana Mokopuna, the Children's Commissioner. And this also recognised that Māori children might be affected, but also raised a really important point, which I would like to ask the Minister about, and that is whether the infringement offences are in direct contrast and contradict the Oranga Tamariki Act 1989. And this is actually the second time we've had a crimes bill which has allegedly conflicted with the Oranga Tamariki Act. The other one that we have got in front of Select Committee at the moment is the Move On Orders Bill, but there is an allegation there that, in fact, having these infringement offences, and it would be good to know from the Minister what age range is it envisaged that these infringement offences would apply to, and what is the conflict with the Oranga Tamariki Act? I know the Minister will be familiar with those provisions in terms of the duties and from what I know of it, and she will know more about it than I will, definitely. There is an assumption that you act in a way which doesn't lead to putting a child in the criminal system under the Oranga Tamariki Act, and the allegation here from the Children's Commissioner appears to be that there may be a conflict with that. So there's more to say, there are more questions, but I'll just leave it there for the Minister, and hopefully she can get some advice.
0: The Honourable Karen Shaw.
8: Thank you, Madam Chair. Just in response to Lawrence Hunan's questions, no further consultation has occurred in regards to there'll be no new guidelines sort of coming forth from police on how to instruct to be telling people not to steal, because it's always been you do not steal. Nothing's changed in that. Shoplifting is a crime and robbery is a crime, so there's no new guidelines coming forward to kind of tell people because the law hasn't changed. Police will retain discretion. Alternative options include warnings. This is where it hasn't changed. Discretion is still there. They have the ability for warnings and alternative actions. For example, for a first-time offender, police may decide a warning is more appropriate, and the use of discretion is an operational matter for police. I accept that there are disparities within the criminal justice system. The purpose of the infringement offences is not to address this, but rather to give police another tool to respond swiftly to shoplifting. It allows consequences without creating a criminal record which may reduce long-term impacts. There was a few questions from a Labor Party member around how do these proposals apply to youth and to children. The Oranga Tamariki Act does not override this law, but in saying that, the new offences don't change anything in relation to the application of the youth justice provisions within the Oranga Tamariki Act. Young people aged between 14 and 17 can already be charged for criminal offences such as theft, and are also subject to infringements. An example of that would be driving offences. So police will retain discretion on how to deal with young offenders and which pathways and alternative actions could happen, and warning

0: forgot to pay because you weren't being dishonest. Or it's actually a defence to theft if, for example, you took something thinking you were repossessing your own goods, but in fact that was a mistake because it wasn't dishonest. This offence, this infringement offence, creates a crime if someone, without reasonable excuse, removes property from a retail premise. So my kind of global question is there a mental element there? What has to go on in the mind of the offender? Must they have dishonest intent? Because if you think about it, if you go shopping and you're one of those people, you know, and I've actually done it myself, where you put the item in a bag, you know, you've been to one shop, you think, oh, I'll just grab myself some muesli, put it in the bag, and then you kind of get distracted and you walk out. It's not reasonable to do so. It's not a reasonable excuse. It's a blooming stupid thing to do. But it would appear here that if you walk out with no dishonest intent, but without a reasonable excuse, you're guilty of this infringement offence, which would be shifting the dial substantially. Because this is a sense, whilst you don't get a criminal record, it is an offence. It's a quasi-criminal, offence that you've got here. And that's a really, so that's my critical point. Because, and what I want to talk about next is how that will work and what the opportunities to defend yourself are. So it's kind of, the question has two parts. Is there a mental element? And what will amount to a reasonable excuse? Is stupidity, for example, a reasonable excuse?
1: Madam Chair.
2: Honourable Karen Chua.
1: So in response to a couple more questions from Camilla Balich around upgrades to our systems, because enabling to make sure that we can manage what's coming for police. So police have budgeted for upgrades to its infringement management system, and the work is underway. But there is a six-month delay for commencement of the infringement offence to give police time for implementation activities, including the IT changes. And in response to Duncan Webb, the infringement includes a without reasonable excuse provision, and we would expect police to take a common sense approach to what is a reasonable excuse. The infringements are a way of ensuring that there's a consequence for these lower level offending without overburdening the courts.
2: Dean Rosewarne.
3: Now, we've just been talking about the infringement offences, and I just want to focus on the issue of fairness. So, for example, take two young people who commit exactly the same offence. They steal the same item from the same store on the same day, for example. One has parents who can immediately pay a $750 or a $1,500 infringement, and the matter is effectively dealt with. But the other comes from a family who simply can't afford it. And my question is whether we end up with different outcomes for the same offending. You know, one young person moves on without a criminal record, the other may find themselves drawn further into the justice system because they can't meet that financial penalty. And I appreciate from other contributions that the police retain discretion and that an infringement regime is intended to provide a proportionate response, but Parliament should be satisfied that consequences are being driven by the offending itself and not by the offender's ability to pay or whether they have rich parents. So I'd be interested in hearing from the Minister about what consideration has been given to that issue and whether any safeguards exist to ensure that this does not become a system where wealth determines outcome. So, what advice has the Minister received on that risk, and can the Minister explain how the government intends to avoid that situation where a young person from a well-off family can simply just pay an infringement notice and move on, while a young person from a lower-income family faces that escalation to the court system for effectively the same offence? Thank you.
2: The Honourable Karen Chua.
1: That's a hypothetical scenario that member

0: Is speaking to, but what I would say is individuals have the ability to challenge an infringement directly to police. If it's not resolved through this channel, they can challenge it in court. And when it comes to an infringement notice and being unable to pay, a person who is issued a notice that cannot pay at that time may contact the police directly to discuss payment options. It's not like they have to fork out the money right then and there. And if they do not pay the fee, the infringement will be transferred to the courts, where it will be made a court fine, and the individual will need to work with the Justice Collection Services to determine a payment plan. All they have to do is pay the fine or make an arrangement to be able to pay the fine. So it's not about having a rich parent that can come up with the money right away and then ending up at a higher level. They just have to find a way to make payment over time if they can't.
1: Honourable Dr. Duncan Webb.
2: Oh, thank you, Madam Chair. I want to move on a little bit, but I do want to say... the Minister's response to my earlier question was a little dismissive. Basically, he said, I explained reasonable excuse, and she said back to me, well, there's a reasonable excuse defence. The crux of the question is there a mental element in this offence, or is it simply the act of having this item that you've taken out of a retail premise? So that's the question. Is there, to use the Latin, mens rea, or mental element, to this offence? But I want to move on to what my real concerns around this are, because if we think about it, what you've got is the ability of the police to ultimately, if you look at 38cc, email an infringement notice to someone or use post. And there's some real problems here, because if we see what large retailers are doing now, they're using CCTV. And so we can imagine a situation of where someone is identified walking out of a shop with an item. The police are contacted and given this footage. Someone says, I know who that is. So they go and they say, it's this person here. They check their Everyday Rewards database to find their email address, and they email the infringement notice to the last known email address. It turns out it's a mistaken identity, which is quite possible. And the email is never seen by the person who it actually relates to. And in fact, it's never seen by anyone, because that person doesn't check their emails. It goes through court, a fine's imposed, the fine isn't paid, and all of a sudden we've got a huge problem. Now, all this is entirely feasible. And we've heard already that the police's IT systems are not yet even up to managing this system. So if we've got this pretty much entirely automated system of issuing infringement offences based on quite conceivably CCTV footage, how can we guard against the possibility of infringement notices going to emails that aren't answered in respect of people who weren't in the store at the time?
1: Camilla Bellich.
3: Chair, I have a related question to mistakes in the documentation, and not exactly the same point, but related to the comments made by Dr. Duncan Webb. We've heard feedback from the Privacy Commissioner, who was consulted throughout this process, and one of the statements that the Privacy Commissioner has made in the consultation on this part, the summary offences part of the bill, the Privacy Commissioner is concerned that it was not clear that the information that individuals who issued notices under the section would be able to challenge the notice or prove the defence. So kind of follows on from the question that Dr. Duncan Webb was talking about around how people would know that they were served. Well, this is in fact how they would challenge an incorrect Summary Offences Act notice that was sent to them. The response from the Ministry of Justice was to say that there was a police adjudicator. And I'm interested that a police adjudicator may be involved in some of these instances. And I'm interested in how a police adjudicator would be contacted by someone who had an incorrect infringement notice in their name, or some aspect of it was incorrect, and for what the process would be for people to know that that was the way that they could challenge the notice. I haven't had that much to do with police adjudicators. I'm not kind of familiar with exactly how that particular role fits within the normal complaint system, especially as this is an infringement offence. So if the Minister could maybe reflect on the concerns that were raised by the Privacy Commissioner, if she has any comment to make on the concerns that they raised with the Ministry, and also what the police adjudicator would be able to do to rectify a situation where there was a genuine error made, because that's something that the Privacy Commissioner has obviously thought was quite serious within the infringement regime.
1: Madam Chair. The Honourable Karen Chua.
0: So in response to Honourable Duncan Webb's question, no mental element is required for the infringement offence. This reflects the lower penalties available than for theft, which has that mental element. And I guess as both of you have asked similar questions, so it's the electronic issuing of infringement notices. This is actually already allowed under the Land Transport Act, and they've just copied the same processes as the Land Transport Act when it comes to issuing infringements electronically. People can challenge those unfair situations. The police adjudicator, it's a matter for the police operations, but the process exists, and usually it's by email and post.
4: Madam Chair.
1: Tamith Paul.
5: Thanks, Madam Chair. So my questions relate to Clause 30A, new section 14AA, and are along the same lines in terms of the questioning around privacy, and are mainly around some of the information that's listed here in the supplementary departmental disclosure statement, which says that police may collect and retain evidence of the infringement. This is likely to include CCTV footage of the incident, da da da da. So I'm interested in the bit around CCTV footage of the incident and the use of facial recognition technology within, let's say, a supermarket, for example, because I guess what we're keen to understand is if AI technology using facial recognition, which is really prevalent within most supermarkets these days around the world and here in New Zealand, that technology is also known for its errors, particularly when misidentifying people who are people of colour or darker-skinned individuals. And this can often lead to wrongful arrests. And there is a situation from 2024 where, which I don't think has been discussed in this committee of the whole phase, but in April 2024, there was a Māori woman named Tiani Solomon who was falsely matched by AI as a trespassed thief at a New World supermarket in Rotorua. So I guess what we're trying to show here is that some of that facial recognition technology that is used and matched with CCTV within supermarkets is flawed and can discriminate against people who are darker skinned. That is just objectively what the evidence says and where the misidentification comes from. So what are the steps that that will be taken to make sure that people aren't misidentified where facial recognition technology is used and where that kind of evidence and footage is supplied to police, and how can people contest the process if they have been wrongfully identified, as we have seen as recently as April 2024?
1: Remember Nuckley?
6: Debate on this question now close.
1: Thank you, but I think there is a little bit more we can cover in this part. Lawrence Hunan.
7: Thank you, Madam Chair, and I'll keep my contribution quite short. It's to do with the infringement fee amount in 14 AA. I do have an amendment paper on this, which is timed to 2030-09. One of the questions I have over here is, I understand why it says, you know, a person who commits an infringement offense against the section is liable by court not exceeding. The two questions I have is, in general, I want to check, LDEC guidelines suggest that infringement fee should not be more than 1,000, or I think the wording in the LDEC guidelines should be 1,000 or less. Just checking on the consideration for, let's say, 14AA2B to be above that amount. But also noting that over here, if you have, if the value of the property is removed is equal to or less than 500, you are fined for 750. But if it's above 500, you are fined to 1,500 with no upper threshold. One would assume if you hit above the 2,000 mark, you would then be hit with what we saw previously under theft for 2,000 and above. But I just want to check, is there then an upper threshold for the value of the property removed? Because even if it's like, let's say, up to $2,000, if you remove something that is 1,800 or 1,900, but you only pay, the fine is 1,500, you, in some ways, are still gaining a couple of hundred. I just want to check if that's something that has been considered and whether there's been a scale that has considered for that as well. That's all.
1: The Honourable Karen Chua.
0: So just in regards to Tamitha Paul's question around police and CCTV footage and incident details being collected in that manner. Whilst police may collect and retain evidence such as CCTV footage, we recognise that facial recognition technology is an evolving issue, and the Police Privacy Commissioner has issued guidance for retailers on the risks of CCTV, and we would expect that that would be continuing and that we'd be keeping an eye on any issues that happen in that space.
4: Madam Chair.
1: Camilla Bellich.
3: Madam Chair, obviously we're getting near the end of the summary offences part of this bill, but there is a part that we haven't discussed in subpart two, which is the schedule. Which is the other legislation that is impacted on this. And I haven't been able to have a close look at all of the different bills that are listed there, but I just wanted to specifically check with the Minister. The kind of substantive adding of to the Aviation Crimes Act, I just wanted to know why that was more substantive than the other bills, which just kind of added these new crimes, which you can maybe understand, to a list. So I wanted to know why specifically that was added to the Aviation Crimes 1972 Act in this way. The other question I had was, and I appreciate that there were some errors that the amendment paper that the Minister put forward that were corrected in this too, so hopefully I don't come across any of those, because those would have been picked up. But we did talk about the Oranga Tamariki Act 1989, and these new offences are inserted into that Act, and I wanted to just check with the Minister her understanding of the impact of that listing of those particular offences in there. I know we did talk about the Children's Commissioner and the alleged conflict between the duties in that Act, and I know the Minister said that it doesn't override the Oranga Tamariki Act, but I just wanted to, for fullness, check that particular point with the Minister while we're still discussing this part of this bill.
0: Madam Chair.
1: The Honourable Karen Chua.
0: Just in response to Lawrence Inan about infringement fees and the amount. So the amount was considered by the Minister as appropriate, and the LDAC guidelines were just guidelines, and no, there's no upper threshold. The schedule that Camilla Velich was just speaking to adds coward, punch and manslaughter to the Aviation Act, among others.
4: Madam Chair.
1: Tom Rutherford.
8: I move that debate on this question now close.
1: The question is that debate on this question now close. All those in favour, please say aye.
9: Aye.
1: To the contrary, no.
9: No.
1: The noes have it.
10: I say the party vote.
1: Oh, party vote's called for.
8: Close.
11: 48 votes in favour.
12: 34 votes opposed.
13: Green Party of Aotearoa, New Zealand.
5: 14 votes opposed.
13: At New Zealand.
5: 11 in favour.
13: New Zealand.
8: 8 votes in favour.
13: Te Pāti Māori.
5: 4 votes opposed.
13: Taku Te Whiris.
5: 1 vote opposed.
13: Marae Meadow Kapakinga.
5: 1 vote opposed.

0: The ayes are 67, the noes are 54. The question is agreed to. Dr. Lawrence Zunan's tabled amendment to AP number 660, deleting new subpart 1AAA of part 2, is out of order as being a direct negation of the question. The question is that the Minister's amendment to part 2 set out on AP number 660 be agreed to. All those in favour, please say aye.
1: Aye.
0: To the contrary, no. The ayes have it. The question is that Dr. Lawrence Zunan's tabled amendments to Clause 30A, new section 14AA, brackets 2, brackets A and B, be agreed to. All those in favour, please say aye.
1: Aye.
0: To the contrary, no.
1: No.
0: The noes have it.
2: Ayes have it. Party vote.
0: Party vote, please, Mr. Clark. Sorry, I got distracted.
3: New Zealand National.
4: 48 votes against.
3: New Zealand Labour.
2: 34 votes in favour.
3: Green Party of Aotearoa New Zealand.
5: 14 votes in favour.
3: Action New Zealand.
5: 11 opposed.
3: New Zealand First.
2: 8 votes opposed.
3: Te Pāti Māori.
5: 4 votes in favour.
3: Tākutu Ferris.
5: 1 vote in favour.
3: Marae Mano Kapakingi.
5: 1 vote in favour.
0: The ayes are 54, the noes are 67. The question is not agreed to. The question is that part 2 as amended stand part. All those in favour, please say aye.
1: Aye.
0: To the contrary, no.
6: No.
0: The ayes have it. Party vote, please, Mr. Clark.
3: New Zealand National.
4: 48 votes in favour.
3: New Zealand Labour.
2: 34 votes opposed.
3: Green Party of Aotearoa New Zealand.
5: 14 votes against.
3: Act New Zealand.
5: 11 in favour.
3: New Zealand First.
2: 8 votes in favour.
3: Party Māori.
5: 4 votes against.
3: Tākutu Ferris.
5: 1 vote against.
3: Marae Mano Kapakingi.
5: 1 vote against.
0: The ayes are 67, the noes are 54. The question is agreed to. We come to the schedule. The question is that the Minister's amendments to the schedule set out on AP number 660 be agreed to. All those in favour, please say aye.
1: Aye.
0: To the contrary, no.
1: No.
0: The ayes have it.
2: The ayes have it. Party vote.
0: Party vote, please, Mr. Clark.
3: New Zealand National.
4: 48 votes in favour.
3: New Zealand Labour.
2: 34 votes opposed.
3: Green Party of Aotearoa New Zealand.
5: 14 votes in support.
3: Act New Zealand.
5: 11 in favour.
3: New Zealand First.
2: 8 votes in favour.
3: Te Pāti Māori.
5: 4 votes in favour.
3: Tākutu Ferris.
5: 1 vote in favour.
3: Marae Mano Kapakingi.
5: 1 vote in favour.

0: The ayes are 87, the noes are 34. The question is agreed to. Honourable Casey Costello's amendment to the schedule set out on AP number 649 is out of order as being inconsistent with a previous decision of the committee. Honourable Casey Costello's amendment to the schedule set out on AP number 650 is out of order as being inconsistent with a previous decision of the committee. Question is that the schedule as amended stand part. All those in favour, please say aye.
1: Aye.
0: To the contrary, no.
1: No.
0: The ayes have it. Favour, please, Mr. Clark.
2: New Zealand National.
3: 48 votes in favour.
2: New Zealand Labour.
4: 34 votes opposed.
2: Green Party of Aotearoa New Zealand.
5: 14 votes against.
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7: 8 votes in favour.
2: Te Pāti Māori.
5: 4 against.
2: Tāku Te Whāris.
5: 1 against.
2: Marama no Kapki.
5: 1 against.
0: The ayes are 67, the noes are 54. The question is agreed to. Members, we come now to our final debate. This is the debate on clauses 1 and 2, title and commencement. Lawrence Unan.
8: I want to discuss the commencement date. I think the first thing when we're looking at the commencement date, I just want to double check that I've got the right section. Yes. The main thing is around some of the things that we saw in part one, particularly when we're looking at things like citizen's arrest or the expanded scope of citizen's arrest, both in terms of the kind of crime that is now encapsulated under citizen's arrest, but also in terms of things like the use of physical and mechanical restraint, is something that will take some time to, communicate with the broader public. But that particular section will come into force the day after royal assent. I just want to check with the minister first on whether, as we see with a lot of justice-based bills, there's usually somewhat of a lead-up period when it comes to the implementation of significant changes. So I do want to check if the minister would consider my amendment, which is to replace the day after royal assent with 1st of July 2027. It gives about 11 months for there to be genuine communication with the public on that. Because even as we saw during the select committee stage, Retail NZ, Police Association, various other areas, including, I believe, Business New Zealand as well, all raised concerns around that citizen's arrest provision and trying to get their head around the workability and feasibility of that part. So I guess I just want to check with the minister if that is something that the minister would consider. I guess the other thing around, in relation to that, what we saw in terms of 30, so this is clause 2, sub-clause 2, when we look at sections 30A to E, when we're looking at the new Summary Offences Act and the new infringement offence, that is going to be done by order in council with a deadline of 6 months after royal assent. So I do think that even something like that should have been considered for part one or for specifically the citizen's arrest of part one. So the other question there would be if the minister have considered to include clauses 4 to 12 into what we see here in clause 2, subclause 2 and subclause 3 as well. So that's my first question. Thank you.
0: The Honourable Karen Shaw.
9: We won't be considering changing those commencement dates. There's a specific reason around the delay for the commencement of the infringement offence, and I think I spoke to that in an answer previously around giving the police time to implement activities, including the IT changes that need to be ready, but it's not necessary for part one of the bill.
0: Camilla Village.
10: Madam Chair, there's more in this commencement section than in many commencement sections, and I had a couple of questions around this too. Look, this whole bill is a bit of a mess, to be honest, and appreciate that the Minister is not the Minister with Conduct of this bill, but is kind of reflected in the commencement section because I don't think I've ever seen a less specific commencement section in any bill that I've seen come before the House. The reason for the six-month date the Minister has already discussed, which I think is prudent, I think it could possibly be longer, knowing somehow sometimes these IT systems take longer than 6 months. So I do actually think the suggestion to think about whether that could be even longer would be prudent and probably save the government some angst or, you know, whatever government has to deal with this, because it's not going to be possible to have a infringement regime without the completed IT system in place. The other thing that is just bizarre with the drafting on this is that it then has a kind of a catch-all in 2.3 that says any part of this Act that's not come into force comes into force after 6 months. Now, that is clearly a reference, should be a reference, to the IT system delay, which the Minister has very capably explained, but the drafting, I don't think, represents the clarity that she talked to the House about this. So it's quite bizarre. The other thing that is really unusual about this commencement clause is the fact that it says it's kind of got a note in the commencement clause. See Part 3 of the Legislation Act 2019 for publication requirements. Well, I think we can do without a note in the second clause of a bill telling us what the legislated requirements are for legislation. It's a terribly drafted commencement clause, you know, we can do better. We can do better. I'm not blaming officials here, because I know that they have been, you read all of the documentation, you read the RIS, they were under the pump, and the Minister has stuck, not this Minister, but the Minister responsible has put them under the pump, has stuck a bill in the Summary Offences Act right at the end through an amendment paper. There's been a second amendment paper. There's been two different amendments from government parties on different aspects of this bill that had differed from what went through in Select Committee. So it's disappointing, because there are aspects of this bill that we supported, especially the trafficking and the definitions around modern slavery. That is, it's admirable that, and I'm pleased that will pass into law, and that is, I'm very supportive of that. Also, I think recognising the increased workplace risk of first responders, I think there is something there that we can all get behind. So, overall, the commencement drafting wise is just really leaves a lot to be desired. Also, I know this is a point that my colleague Lawrence Zunan has made on other bills, but because this has taken such a long time, we also have to make an amendment to the title. I won't go on about that, but yeah, potentially, you know, it will either be this 2026 or 2027. Anyway, this entire bill, I don't have too many questions for the Minister. I don't know if she wants to comment on the kind of way that this has all turned out to be a little bit of a mess, perhaps if she has any thoughts around the IT system and whether that could be perhaps changed so there's a little bit more time to do that. I don't know if she's had assurances from the police that the infringement notice IT system will be in place by that date, hopefully, because otherwise it would be, and it's not too late, a really good idea to change the commencement. Give yourself a little bit more grace. Be like the Auckland City Rail Link people, who just can't seem to announce an opening date. They will only announce it. Christmas is coming, but it's never there. As an Aucklander, it's a little frustrating so I don't know if the Minister wishes to comment on that, but I want to thank the Minister for her engagement on this bill. I know it's not one that she has had contact with, but I do appreciate her genuine engagement.
1: Honourable Karen Shaw.
9: Chair, whilst I appreciate the members' views on the drafting of the commencement clause, the officials have politely written to me that the commencement clauses are standard drafting.
1: The question is that clause one stand part. All those in favour say aye.
3: Aye.
1: To the contrary, no. The ayes have it. Party votes will be called for. The clerk will conduct a party vote.
3: New Zealand National.
5: 48 votes in favour.
3: New Zealand Labour.
4: 34 votes opposed.
3: Green Party of Aotearoa New Zealand.
10: 14 votes against.
3: ACT New Zealand. New Zealand First.
6: 8 votes in favour.
3: Te Pāti Māori.
10: 4 votes against.
3: Tākuti Whiris.
10: 1 vote against.
3: Miriamina Kapakingi.
10: 1 vote against.

0: The ayes are 67, the noes are 54. The question is agreed to. The question is that Dr. Lawrence Unan's table amendment to clause 2, brackets 1, replacing the day after royal assent with the 1st of July 2027 be agreed to. All those in favour say aye.
1: Aye.
0: To the contrary, no.
1: No.
0: The noes have it. Party vote has been called for. The clerk will conduct a party vote.
2: New Zealand National.
3: 48 votes against.
2: New Zealand Labour.
4: 34 votes in favour.
2: Green Party of Aotearoa New Zealand.
5: Te Whakaae.
2: ACT New Zealand.
6: 11 opposed.
2: New Zealand First.
7: 8 votes opposed.
2: Te Pāti Māori.
5: E whānga po te whakaae.
2: Tākuta Ferris.
5: Kotahi te po te whakaae.
2: Rūmina Kapkingi.
5: Kotahi te po te whakaae.
0: The ayes are 54, the noes are 67. The question is not agreed to. The question is that Dr. Lawrence Unan's table amendment to clause 2, bracket 3, replacing 6 months with 12 months be agreed to. All those in favour say aye.
1: Aye.
0: To the contrary, no.
1: No.
0: The noes have it.
1: Aye.
0: Party vote has been called for. The clerk will conduct the party vote.
2: New Zealand National.
3: 48 opposed.
2: New Zealand Labour.
4: 34 votes in favour.
2: Green Party of Aotearoa New Zealand.
5: Te kauma whā ngā po te whakaae.
2: ACT New Zealand.
6: 11 opposed.
2: New Zealand First.
7: 8 votes opposed.
2: Te Pāti Māori.
5: E whā ngā po te whakaae.
2: Tākuta Ferris.
5: Kotahi te po te whakaae.
2: Rūmina Kapkingi.
5: Kotahi te po te whakaae.
0: The ayes are 54, the noes are 67. The question is not agreed to. The question is that clause 2 stand part. All those in favour say aye.
1: Aye.
0: To the contrary, no.
1: No.
0: The ayes have it.
1: No.
0: Party vote has been called for. The clerk will conduct the party vote.
2: New Zealand National.
3: 48 in favour.
2: New Zealand Labour.
4: 34 votes opposed.
2: Green Party of Aotearoa New Zealand.
5: Te kauma whā ngā po te whakahē.
2: ACT New Zealand.
6: 11 in favour.
2: New Zealand First.
7: 8 votes in favour.
2: Te Pāti Māori.
5: E whā ngā po te whakahē.
2: Tākuta Ferris.
5: Kotahi te po te whakahē.
2: Rūmina Kapkingi.
5: Kotahi te po te whakahē.
0: The ayes are 67, the noes are 54. The question is agreed to. I will report this bill with amendment. Members, the House is now in committee on the English Language Bill. I'll just, for a second, wait for a minister.

0: Members, the House is in committee on the English Language Bill. We start with Clause 1. Clause 1, this is the debate on Clause 1, titled. The question is that Clause 1 stand part.
1: Point of order.
0: The Honourable Casey Costello.
1: Mr Chair, I seek leave for all provisions to be taken as one question.
0: Are there any objections?
2: Yes.
0: There is an objection. Clause 1, this is the debate on Clause 1 entitled. The question is that Clause 1 stand part. Dr Lawrence Unai.
3: Thank you, Mr Chair. I stand to take a call on the title of this bill, noting that if we're debating this clause by clause, that we will be covering the more substantial parts of this bill. But I guess the first question that I have with the title and the issue I have with this title is the lack of clarity in terms of the title. Because the English Language Bill doesn't really tell us anything, noting that in Select Committee we have discussed and reported that English language is, number one, already the lingua franca, it's already have de jure status, and the fact that it is already considered an official language. The language itself exists. In fact, we are using it right now. So I think the better response for this title over here would be something on the line of official status of English language, or the Officiation of English Language Act 2026. Also, it's no longer 2025. Because I think it does then will provide some clarity of what is the intended purpose of this act. Again, you know, in English language is something that is being used right now. There is nothing that the bill would do to introduce the English language. So I just want to check with the minister regarding clarification of the title.
0: The Honourable Casey Costello.
1: Mr Chair, the bill is declaratory in nature. It simply puts the official status of the English language in legislation, and that is what the title reflects.
0: Just organise myself at the front here. The question is that Clause 1 stand part. All those in favour say aye.
4: Aye.
0: To the contrary, no.
4: Aye.
0: The ayes have it. The party vote has been called for. The clerk will conduct the party vote.
5: New Zealand National.
6: 48 in favour.
5: New Zealand Labour.
7: 34
5: in favour. Green
3: Party, Aotearoa, New Zealand. Te kou mawha nā pūti whakahe.
5: Act New Zealand.
8: 11 in favour.
5: New Zealand First.
9: 8 votes in favour.
5: Te Pāti Māori.
3: E whā ngā pūti whakahe.
5: Tākati Ferris.
3: Kotahi te pōti whakahe.
5: Miramana Kapkingi.
3: Kotahi te pōti whakahe.
0: Labour, could we hear your vote again?
10: In
0: favour. The ayes 101, the noes 20. The question is agreed to. We now come to Clause 2. Clause 2, this is the debate on Clause 2, the commencement. The question is that Clause 2 stand part. Dr. Lawrence Unan.
3: Thank you, Mr. Chair. I do want to check in terms of the commencement date when you're looking at the fact that the bill comes into force that on the day after after Royal Assent. And I just wondered if, for example, that would be the most appropriate commencement date for this bill. I do feel like that if this is indeed something that the minister has expressed wanting to officialise the English language, legislatively speaking, you know, noting again that English is already an official language. I would say that perhaps maybe that an appropriate commencement date would be 6th of February 2027. I think, you know, well, you know, just to do it on Waitangi Day for some irony. But alternatively, you know, next year's Matariki as a way of signaling a new beginning. Would that be something that the minister would consider? Because I do feel like that if this is something that the government is really gung-ho about, which is technically English despite the fact that it has Chinese origins, that it should be something that is being taken a little bit more seriously than simply the day after Royal Assent.
1: Mr. Chair, yes, we do take it very seriously. That is why the Royal Assent Day will be, it will be come into force after Royal Assent.
0: The question is that clause 2 stand part. All those in favour say aye.
2: Aye.
0: To the contrary, no.
2: No.
0: The ayes have it. Party vote has been called for. The clerk will conduct a party vote.
4: 48 votes in favour.
5: New Zealand Labour.
6: 34 votes in favour.
5: Green Party of
3: Aotearoa,
5: New Zealand.
3: Te Kauma
5: Whangapo Te Whakahe. New Zealand.
7: 11 in favour.
5: New Zealand First.
8: 8 votes in favour.
5: Te Pāti Māori.
3: E Whangapo Te Whakahe.
5: Tākati Whiris.
3: Kotahi Te Pōti Whakahe.
5: Mirimena Kapkingi.
3: Kotahi Te Pōti Whakahe.
0: The ayes 101, the noes are 20. The question is agreed to. We now come to clause 3. Clause 3, this is the debate on clause 3 purpose. The question is that clause 3 stand part. Camilla Belich.
9: Thank you, Mr. Chair. And I did want to ask a few questions around the purpose of this, because I know the Minister's a busy person, and I just want to know what is the purpose of this Act? Because from her answers previously, it seemed that she accepted, which was what officials said and which also came through Select Committee, that English is an official language of New Zealand. So I wanted to know, in the purpose section, what is the purpose of using Parliament's time to make English an official language in statute when, in fact, already is the case?
0: The Honourable Casey Costello.
1: Mr. Chair, I think the differential here is that we have treated English language in a status that doesn't have legal protection in the law. So this is about ensuring that it has that legal status, so that just like Te Reo Māori and the sign language will all have equal status in law.
0: Steve Abel.
10: Thank you, Mr. Chair. Further to that response, why does it need to have status in law, Minister? I mean, in the opening explanatory note, the English language has long been a de facto official language, as you rightly acknowledge. And is the Minister aware that no other Anglosphere nation has made English an official language through its parliament, other than Canada, where there were two competing colonising languages, French and English? But even the United States, where Trump has passed one of his orders, has not brought the question of whether English should be an official language to the Congress. So why, in this Parliament, are you wasting a time for something that the Minister has not believed, you have not articulated the actual problem that this bill solves? Because, other jurisdictions rightly recognise that the de facto status of English means it does not need protection in law, and the purpose of making languages official is to protect them in law, because they are threatened, because they are marginalised, because they may be a particular Indigenous language. What is the case, Minister, for needing to pass legislation to do this? It is not sufficient simply to say that it's not recognised in law, therefore we need to recognise it in law. That is not a sufficiently satisfactory answer. In fact, it has the stink of a culture war position that has been adopted directly out of the foul mentality of the United States of America, off the back of the attitude of Donald Trump. And these moaning, groaning fellows of your coalition seem to not have the temerity to stand up and speak against the sort of garbage that has been passed through this House tonight. What is the actual meaningful problem that is being solved by this legislation? Because none of us have any issues with the de facto status of the English language. Because the House, well, people are struggling to put food on the table,
9: wasting
10: the time of this Parliament with a bill that has no purpose and no credible justification. It's indeed, Mr. Chair, a pathetic bill, and we will not be supporting it, obviously, but can the Minister give us a serious reason for what the problem is right now in Aotearoa, New Zealand, that requires you to pass a law to let us all know that we're speaking English all day and every day?
2: Honourable Casey Costello.
1: I think that it's clear without all the emotion and rhetoric in this previous speaker. An official language is generally understood to be a language that is recognised by a state for use in government functions such as legislation, courts, education and public administration. Official language status can be symbolic, but it can also support a language to be used in circumstances where it may not otherwise have been provided for, such as in court proceedings or in Parliament. This is about ensuring that English is official language, as is others, rather than just in terms of current practice. And I would highlight that it is not only Canada that has English as an official language. United States and Ireland also has it as an official language, and Wales has it an official language in Parliament.
2: Camilla Balich.
9: Mr. Chair, and just while we're talking about the legal aspects of it, I'm happy to have a debate based on the legal arguments on this. English is an official language at law. That is a fact. It may not be in a statute, but it is at law an official language now. In fact, all of our laws, most of them that aren't in Te Reo Māori, are written in English. I think it is regretful that there is a lack of acknowledgement around the common law, because it is such an important part of our statutory system. And in fact, as a country without a written constitution, our conventions carry a huge amount of weight. So it is clearly a part of our legislative convention that we speak English as an official language. As today, it's not required to have a statute in place. And I do have two, because we are talking about the legal issue in this very short bill, but I think because this has been addressed in this purpose part, I've got two questions that I thought were very convincing at Select Committee around this, which is, first one was raised by Dr. Dean Knight, and he said that if statutory recognition was to be given to the English language, in his view, and he is a law professor, that it should be in the Constitution Act, so all of the three official languages could be there together in the Constitution Act. And I wonder why this wasn't considered, and I would like the Minister to address that. The second question that I wanted to raise was, there was a this is uncomfortable, because this is a bill that we feel compelled to support, and the reason for that is there is there are issues with playing around with legal statuses of languages and of the way that we communicate official decisions. So I think it's accepted widely now that English is an official language, and that's why you can conduct all of your business in English. The problem is, if you start to change that, there could be minor risks. And we have a lawyer, Graham Edgeless, stating that there are minor risks with adopting English as official language through statute. And the reason for that is it may undermine the current status of English as an official language now. And so I think the further thing, and it does bear explaining Labor's position on this, is we're not supportive of this bill coming to the House. But we don't want a situation where a bill that proposes to make English official language is voted down because it is clearly and plainly obvious that English is an official language. And I don't think there's a proposal from anyone to change that, although there are proposals that are very meaningful and proper and deserve support to support the other official languages that we have in New Zealand, Te Reo Māori and Sign Language, and that should be done. But the legal question really is, has the Minister been advised, this came up in Select Committee from a lawyer, of any risks associated with the subsequent transference and codification of what is common law official language into a statute? Because we received submissions at Select Committee that said there were risks. I believe there would be further risks in voting a bill like this down, even though I don't agree with bringing it to the House. And so these are not meaningless discussions. They certainly have no impact, but there are valid concerns raised, and I appreciate the Minister if she could respond to those questions.
2: Dr. Ransuna.
3: I want to start by picking up some of the responses by the Minister, and I do want to check if the Minister wouldn't mind clarifying some of her statements before, because one of the things she said that we are looking at English as official language, and sometimes you give official language status to a language for protection. Can I first ask the Minister, what are we protecting the English language from here in Aotearoa, New Zealand? I also wanted to check that the Minister also stated that this is, as having an English language as an official language would allow for circumstances otherwise not provided for. Could the Minister indicate or give examples of situations here where English is not being provided for? Because it does then ties into the whole premise of the legislation we're seeing in front of us. Additional questions that I have is looking at the department disclosure statement, that when we're looking at consistency with government's Treaty of Waitangi obligations, it does state that the Minister of Justice analysed this bill. But can I check if the Minister sought any advice, or if the Ministry sought any advice with Te Puni Kokiri around this bill as well? Or has, for example, the Māori Language Commissioner or the Māori Language Commission been consulted on this language, or even Faikaha, instead of from a disability and NZSL perspective, have been consulted on this bill? Finally, just to pick up on what my colleague Camilla Bellich said, and you know, some of the concerns that we did see through Select Committee constitutionally, which also could potentially create anomalies through this bill, as well as you know, some of the broader constitutional implications of this bill and undermining any previous official language status that English may have held. That is an important question to ask, but I think the key word here is legislative recognition. But the issue that we see with this bill is this bill is not attached to any other bill. It's not referencing any other bill. It's not referenced by any other bill. It's not an amendment bill. So as a bill in itself, where does this bill sit on our books at all? So I think if this is something that the government is interested in to provide consistency, I do want to support what my colleague Camilla Bellage, as well as other submitters, particularly Professor Dean Knight, referred to, which is it would have been better to put it as a constitution amendment bill or constitution bracket English language amendment bill so that it sits alongside the other two official languages. Because right now, the way that this bill is set doesn't really sit anywhere other than simply being a legislation. So I do want to check those kind of a couple of questions with the minister, as and I will be keen to hear the minister's responses, and I may have further questions to the minister depending on the response.
2: Honourable Casey Costello.
1: Mr. Chair, in response to the question about whether it should have been in the Constitution Act, the Constitution Act deals with significant constitutional matters, such as the role of Parliament and the Governor-General, so it would not have been appropriate for the English language to be recognised within the Constitution Act. The discussions generally about the need for this bill standing alone, it has been recognised that it is would be greater consistency to ensure that all three official languages have their own individual acts, and that's what is being proposed here.
2: Mr. Chair. Steve Abel.
10: Chair, what evaluation was made of the impact of making

0: who were alive in the 50s and 60s can recall directly, people who are alive still today. What is the impact, given that the purpose of recognising Te Reo Māori as a taonga was to protect it from the threats that it faced and had survived over decades? What are the consequences of treating English as somehow in a similar category of needing a legislative framework to protect it? Has the Minister considered that it diminishes the taonga status of Te Reo Māori and diminishes the long-fought struggle by Māori to get Te Reo recognised as an official language? My other question is, one of the two key impacts of the Trump executive order, which made English an official language in the United States, it did not go through the Congress, as I said earlier, but since the executive order, there has been a rollback of state-funded sign language interpretation. What consideration did the Minister have of the effect of recognising English insofar as it will diminish the status of those existing official languages? It also led to, in the United States, the rollback of legislative provisions for people who have limited English proficiency. I wonder what consideration the Minister gave to those factors where English has been recognised through the executive order in the United States. And my final question is English an official language in England? Is the Minister aware of the answer to that question?
1: No.
2: The Honourable Casey Costello.
3: Mr Chair, just in response to the earlier question, Te Puni Kōkiri was consulted in the development of this legislation. Legislation will have no wider impacts, either operational or social, including on other languages used in New Zealand. The bill creates no rights or requirements and is solely declaratory in nature. It cannot prevent or influence operational decisions, nor does it impact the Crown's obligations arising from Te Tiriti o Waitangi. The legislative recognition of the status of English as an official language will not affect the status or use of Te Reo Māori or New Zealand Sign Language as the two other official languages of New Zealand. The bill does not change the relationship between the official languages and their respective acts. Beyond legislative requirements, there will be operational decisions as to how each official language is provided for in relevant circumstances.
2: Dr. Ryan Sunan.
4: Chair, I have some follow-up questions from the Minister's response to my previous question. Now, the Minister has responded that this is not an amendment to the Constitutional Act because any amendments to the Constitutional Act is significant. But I felt it's perplexing because...
1: Point of order.
2: Point of order, the Honourable Casey Costello.
3: I was misquoted there. I said that the Constitution Act is for significant matters such as Parliament and the Governor-General. That is the reason that this isn't included, that it would be inappropriate for the language to be included in the Constitution Act.
2: Okay, that's not necessarily a point of order, but I think the point has been made and that correction is useful for the House.
4: I think that the... Thank you, Mr Chair. I do appreciate the Minister's clarification. I think it is important. But what the Minister has said, and again, please feel free to correct me if I've misrepresented what the Minister said, is that this is something that is considered seriously and that this is to replicate the fact that the other two official languages also have their own act. But having just looked at both in terms of the Māori Language Act but also the New Zealand Sign Language Act, there are a lot more substantial than what we're seeing here because there are legitimate effect to having a language as an official language. So, for example, the Māori Language Act refers to the establishment of the Māori Language Commission,

0: The New Zealand Sign Language Act refers to specific effect that the legislation will have on the way we look at, you know, New Zealand Sign Language. But what we see here is not any sort of effect that is attached to this. So I think it is, in that case, the question then is, what then would be the effect? We have a purpose, sure, but what would be the effect of such a recognition for the English language? And that follows on from some of the effects that we see in other jurisdictions that my colleague Steve Abel has also just referred to. I think that is an important question to respond to. But I also want to check, and you know, noting that I'm waiting for the minister's response on my other questions regarding on what are we protecting the English language from, and give me an example of where English is otherwise not provided for. If it's simply that anyone or any member or any government is able to introduce an act such as this and then put it down as official language, then what consideration has the minister or what has the government considered if any government could then simply add to the list of official languages? I mean, we could be adding Mandarin Chinese as official language, we could be adding Hindi as we could be adding Samoan as official language. So that is something I think that might be, that the minister may also want to consider the broader legislative implications, and I guess the example that a legislation such as this was set and the precedence was set for future governments.
1: As I've stated previously, this legislation is declaratory in nature. For those other two languages, legislation was considered necessary to protect the rights of linguistic minorities and to legislate for the right to use each of those languages. English has never required protections, and that is why that has not been included in the bill. As I've stated previously, it is declaratory in nature and it is provided an official language status in law.
2: Before I take the next call, I do want the House to note that there was a select committee process, that there there's a number of pages there, and I would encourage members who were not on that select committee to consider that report. It isn't actually very long before you ask your questions, just so that we're not repeating things and discussions that have already happened at the select committee. I do welcome the new questions, which build on the responses from the minister, which could be useful in terms of understanding this bill. And so if people could keep that in mind as we move through this bill. Take the next call.
3: Mr. Chair.
2: Tom Rutherford.
3: I move
4: to
3: debate on
4: this. Mr. Chair. Now close.
2: Steve Abel.
5: Thank you, Mr. Chair. This will be brief. For understanding the context in which we sit globally on this position, I would appreciate if the Minister would answer my question as to whether English is an official language in England. And I wonder also if the Minister knows whether English is an official language in Australia. If the Minister knows whether English is an official language in Australia, to give us some context for the necessity of this being passed.
2: Okay, the question is that clause 3 stand part. All those in favour say aye.
6: Aye.
2: To the contrary, no. The ayes have it. Party vote has been called. The clerk will conduct a party vote.
7: New Zealand National.
8: 48 votes in favour.
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7: ACT New Zealand.
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7: Te Whatu Māori.
10: 4 votes opposed.
7: Talked first.
10: 1 vote opposed.
7: Miramino Kapkini.
10: 1 vote opposed.
2: The ayes are 101, the noes are 20. The question is agreed to. We now come to Clause 4. Clause 4, this is a debate on Clause 4. Act binds the Crown. The question is that Clause 4 stand part. Dr. Lawrence Unan.
0: Although this is quite a short clause, I do want to check one question. And I guess in some ways it is somewhat philosophical in nature. But I want to check, in this case, when we're referring to binding the Crown, which we do see in, you know, many other legislation, but what then would the Crown encompass in this case? So, for example, you know, the Crown over here, in general, we're looking at, you know, Parliament, we're looking at public service, we're looking at anything that is under the auspices of the Crown. But, for example, as we see with other official languages, that there will be members of the public of, you know, all various reasons that would not acknowledge an official language or other official languages. So would that mean that, you know, what, I mean, I guess the question is, what happens in a situation where then people in the public do not acknowledge English as an official language? Because would they be considered part of the Crown?
2: The question is, that calls for stand part. All those in favour say aye.
4: Aye.
2: To the contrary, no. The ayes have it. Party vote has been called for. The clerk will conduct a party vote.
7: New Zealand National.
8: 48 in favour.
7: New Zealand Labour.
9: 34 in favour.
7: Green Party of Aotearoa New Zealand.
10: 14 votes opposed.
7: ACT New Zealand.
6: 11 in favour.
7: New Zealand First.
6: 8 votes in favour.
7: Party Māori.
10: 4 votes opposed.
7: Takiti Ferris.
10: 1 vote opposed.
7: Miramino Kapakingi.
10: 1 vote opposed.
2: The ayes are 101, the noes are 20. The question is agreed to. We now come to Clause 5. Clause 5, this is the debate on Clause 5, English as an official language of New Zealand. The question is, that Clause 5 stand part. Camilla Belch.
11: Thank you, Mr Chair. I just wanted to ask a question on this particular part of the bill, because this is actually an area that I think could have been improved through the Select Committee process, and the improvement that might have actually added something to the current status, which you already stated, is that English is an official language, as if we had New Zealand English in the bill. And that was suggested by a number of submitters, and it was something that I think would have added something to this bill, because we do have a distinct dialect here. We do speak in a way that is unique to this country. Exactly. There are so many aspects of New Zealand English which are unique, and although, as I've said, we don't support the idea of bringing this bill to the House, having New Zealand English in there would have perhaps celebrated our Kiwi culture a bit more than just having English, and it would have acknowledged that we have, you know, our history, that we have moved on from, I hope, moved on from being a colony into being a, you know, an independent country with our own language. We did ask about this at Select Committee, with the advice we received was, which is concluded in our published report, was that it would be quite a big process to go through and actually put New Zealand English as a official language. And I was disappointed in that, because I think first of all, I think this bill is a waste of time because New Zealand is already an official language. But also, well, yeah, we could vote against it, but what would that would provide more legal uncertainty than the current situation. So that it's not a desirable position to be in at all. But if the government and if the minister truly wanted to go through a good faith process and this thinking that this is, there's actual value in it, then why not look at actually putting some resource behind it and thinking about, could we make New Zealand English the official language? That is my point, Steve Abel. So it was disappointing that the officials were not willing to go through that process, presumably as directed by the minister. And I don't see why they couldn't have done that. They said that it might create risk. I don't see what that risk is. As we've already discussed, New Zealand is English is an official language. Additionally, we speak New Zealand English. These are fundamental truths of our life. And codifying them, you know, I just think codifying it accurately would be a little bit better than codifying it inaccurately. So I was disappointed about that. I think it's relevant to Clause 5. It'd be good to have a response from the Minister on that. It's kind of a missed opportunity to celebrate, you know, what is unique about our country. Unfortunately, the debate hasn't been that way. So I think it's a genuine issue that could have brought a genuine benefit to what is otherwise kind of a quite meaningless bill.
2: The Honourable Casey Costello.
1: I thank the member for the question because that was a discussion point that I know came up a lot. The advice really was more in terms of if you use New Zealand English as the title. It did pose substantive risk because of, through our statutes, English is referenced hundreds of times, and that's including in international law. So we would create a disconnect between New Zealand English and English, creating some legal uncertainty in that space. And also that there would be difficulty in quantifying or sufficiently defining what New Zealand English is without kind of hampering the natural evolution of the language over time. So it was really to do with not creating inconsistent with an existing legislation that uses the term English repeatedly and the ability to allow the language to continue to evolve.
2: Dr. Anzuna.
0: I think, Mr. Chair, I do thank the Minister for her response, but I think just from the previous, my colleague Camilla Bellage's contribution, I think it's important to note that the whole point here is that we wanted to have some sort of national pride when it comes to the use of specifically New Zealand English, not any English, but also noting that when we're looking at NZSL as New Zealand Sign Language, it's not ASL, it's not BSL, you know, it's specifically New Zealand Sign Language, and we have no issue specifying it as New Zealand Sign Language in that particular instance. I also do think that when we're looking more broadly speaking, that what we again don't want to see is, for example, to have, I do want to acknowledge the Minister's response in terms of the natural evolution of language. I think that is incredibly important. But I think if we really want to preserve a sense of national identity, we also must not go down to the Australian track, where Australia is being more and more influenced by American spelling as opposed to going with the British spelling. Noting that when we're looking at the specificity of American versus British spelling, the American spelling has evolved on the basis of their printing press as a way of reducing the characters that's used in printing press, which is why you see the U being omitted from color, which is why you see the ME being dropped off program. And we are seeing some of those adaptations already here in Aotearoa New Zealand. And I think it's important, if we really want to do that, we want to retain some of that national characteristics, not only in terms of the words that we use, but also in terms of the spelling of those words. Noting that the etymological nature of our language and our words is important. But I do want to ask, I guess, looking at more broadly, which is, in that case, what is English? Because English itself is assumed, it's not defined. English itself borrows other languages and grammar from other languages. In fact, most of the languages that we're using, most of the words that we're using in English, have no roots in Anglo-Saxon sense. Many of our words, if you're looking at British legislation, particularly if you're looking at English legislation, they will still use Normanby French because of the Normanby conquest. And a lot of the words that we do see nowadays in English, anything end with T-I-O-N, originated with a French root, which then originated ultimately with some of the romantic linguistic roots that we are seeing traditionally in Latin. But at the same time, we're also seeing that English is a language, particularly when it comes to the use of medical terminologies and the way that we are looking at kind of certain academic terminologies, have really borrowed from Greek. Does that mean that Latin is in some ways then also can consider it as the official language because so much of English is written from Latin? Does that also mean from Greek as well? But also, you know, to give the examples that I mentioned previously, in terms of, you know, other languages as well that English would borrow from. You know, I gave the examples of the terminology gong ho as a word that we tend to use, but it has Chinese roots in its nature. Does that mean that technically it's not English and should not be used as a part of our official language? Another excellent example. Another excellent example. The question is to the minister, what is English? And I want to provide some context around that. So another good example of that. And I think this would be common sense. And honestly, this is what, if anyone, any of you are a linguistic nerd like I am, this is the kind of things that you do find exciting and interesting, and is in generally for many academics in this field, very much common sense, particularly when we're looking at other methodological approaches like linguistic relativity. But I think, you know, another good example in this case of what we consider as English is, for example, even the word ketchup. The word ketchup originated from Hokkien, originated from the early Chinese migrants going to the US, which then was adopted later on by Heinz, which is why you have originally tomato ketchup, because ketchup in itself simply just means sauce. So before you have tomato ketchup, you have mushroom ketchup, you have all sorts of different ketchup, but now it has been adopted as part of the English language and incorporated into this. So I do want to check with the minister, along with the question I asked following on from my colleague Camilla Bellage, is what then is English? How do we define English? And just lastly, the minister mentioned in terms of updating legislation, we have seen numerous legislation going through this house that can update hundreds of legislation. It doesn't require, we can be done for us to add English into this work.
2: Okay. The question is, that clause 5 stand part. All those in favour say aye.
4: Aye.
2: To the contrary, no. The ayes have it. Party vote has been called for. The clerk will conduct party vote.
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7: Tāngke Te Whiris.
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2: The ayes are 101, the noes are 20. The question is agreed to. I report this bill without amendment.
8: Resumed.
2: Madam Speaker, the committee has considered the Crimes Amendment Bill and reports it with amendment. The committee has also considered the English Language Bill and reports it without amendment. Madam Speaker, I move that the report be adopted.
8: The question is that the report be adopted. Those of that opinion, please say aye.
4: Aye.
8: To the contrary, no. The ayes have it. Those bills are set down for third reading next sitting day. I call on Government Order of the Day, number 5.
13: Oranga Tamariki, responding to Serious Youth Offending Amendment Bill, second reading.
8: The Honourable Karen Shaw.
14: I present a legislative statement on the Oranga Tamariki, responding to Serious Youth Offending Amendment Bill.
8: That legislative statement is published under the authority of the House and can be found on the Parliament website. Honourable Karen Shaw.
14: I move that the Oranga Tamariki responding to Serious Youth Offending Amendment Bill now be read a second time. Madam Speaker, when I became Minister for Children, I made it clear that we could no longer accept the out-of-control numbers of young people committing serious crimes. Every day we were hearing stories of harm caused to victims and the impact on communities across New Zealand as a result of the actions of a small group of young people. Every previous government spoke of the need to help these young people make better choices, to protect business owners and communities from young people who believed there would be no consequences for their harmful actions. Every election we were told things would be different and would get better, but repeated governments failed to deliver new solutions, failed to keep communities safe. This government has finally delivered, and this bill will allow us to continue this important work. This government has delivered a 25% reduction in children and young people with serious and persistent offending behaviour since June 2023. Young people are making better choices for themselves and their families. Communities are safer, but that does not mean that this important work is over. We are committed to embedding this achievement and identifying opportunities to further reduce youth offending behaviour, and this bill will contribute significantly to that commitment. This legislation will provide faster, stronger and more targeted response to this group through the establishment of a Young Serious Youth Offender Declaration and a military-style academy order. Every young person on a military-style academy order will get in-residence support with education, rehabilitative and cultural aspects, providing a pathway away from offending and back into their community and to employment or education. By majority, the Social Services and Community Committee has recommended the passing of the bill with minor technical amendments that I also support and will outline now. Back-to-back orders. This amendment resolves an issue affecting youth court responses when a YSO declaration is nearing expiry. It allows the youth court to make back-to-back orders in limited circumstances for young serious offender. Section 285 brackets 5 of the Oranga Tamariki does not allow the youth court to make orders of the same type concurrently or cumulatively unless a limited exception applies. This conflicts with the recommendation from the Select Committee to enable orders to be made back-to-back in limited circumstances when a YSO declaration is about to expire. Due to an oversight and drafting process, this did not occur. I'm proposing to amend Clause 4 of the bill to address this. My amendment is to ensure that the Select Committee's changes to enable some orders to be made back-to-back can work as intended. This change is important because it ensures the Youth Court has access to consistent sentencing lengths for all young people, regardless of when their declaration expires. It also enables the Youth Court to continue to have access to non-YSO related conditions and orders when the YSO declaration has come to an end. Next amendment is around youth advocates. This is a technical amendment that clarifies that young people in a military-style academy order are entitled to representation by a youth advocate during secure care extension applications. This was simply missing a cross-reference in the draft bill as a result of a drafting error. The amendment ensures that young people in a military-style academy order will have the same access to legal representation as other young people in a youth justice residence. The amendment paper also makes two grammatical corrections to clause 5.8 of the bill, inserting the word of after and suitability in two places. I welcome these amendments. They provide additional safeguards, increase transparency and strengthen the oversight of the military style academy programs and youth serious offender declarations. Firstly, the committee has recommended changes to the Young Serious Offender Declaration to provide additional safeguards. The bill is now clearer that any offending under the age of 14 cannot be considered as part of the application process, and other safeguards have also been strengthened to ensure every young person has a family group conference before they can be declared a youth serious offender. This means a restorative justice process must take place first. It also means the young person and their family will be at the heart of a quality plan that responds to their needs and can address the underlying causes that drive the offending. The committee also recommended amendments that focus on improving the practical implementation of electronic monitoring and the use of forced safeguards. This bill opens up new rehabilitative opportunities for young people to get outside of the youth justice residences to take part in wilderness camps or bushcraft activities or noho marae. As Minister for Children, the safety of all young people is my top priority. The use of force powers relates to young people on a military-style academy order intended to keep these young people safe, included when they're off-site. Use of force is at times necessary to prevent young people from harming themselves or harming another person. There were calls for stronger safeguards around the use of force during Select Committee. I heard those concerns raised by submitters. The new safeguards will make de-escalation the first approach whenever possible, and the use of mechanical restraints by Oranga Tamariki staff or approved workers of qualifying providers will be expressly prohibited, and all use of force incidences will be recorded. Submitters also felt that young people should be examined by a healthcare professional after any force incident, and I support that amendment, which will ensure an independent healthcare professional assesses the physical and emotional well-being of a young person. With the new safeguards introduced by the committee, the bill is not just stronger, it is safer, improving accountability and better protecting the rights of young people. And the bill also provides for further safeguards to be outlined in regulations. With all these in place, I'm confident that the use of force will remain an exceptional and carefully executed authority which serves its primary purpose to keep young people in our custody safe. Greater oversight of the military-style academy programs. The bill will now, an amendment to allow for qualifying providers to deliver components of the military-style academy program. Submitters called for appropriate oversight on those providers and of the military-style academy programs more broadly. I'm pleased to see amendments from the Select Committee that strengthen some of these oversight mechanisms. First, the bill is now more transparent in defining a qualifying provider, and these providers will be approved as community services providers in accordance with robust additional requirements. The safety and suitability of their approved workers, who will have the authority to use force, but will be assessed and approved by Oranga Tamariki. Finally, the committee recommended, and I fully support, amendments to strengthen the independent monitoring of the military-style academy programs. The Chief Ombudsman will now have access to all information relating to any use of force by an approved worker or a qualifying provider. This is a welcome expansion of the jurisdiction of the Ombudsman. The Ombudsman will also be able to investigate use of force incidences and play an active oversight role in the safety of the military-style academy programs. Qualifying providers will also be subject to the Official Information Act in relation to their delivery of any part of the military-style academy program to ensure greater transparency. Finally, I'd like to highlight an amendment that ensures that if a young person on the Young Serious Offender Declaration breaches an order or reoffends, that the Youth Court can adequately respond to a non-compliance or reoffending, even if the declaration is set to expire in the coming months. This means that the Youth Court is able to follow a serious offender-specific order with a standard Youth Court order to follow on immediately when the declaration expires. This government remains committed to introducing solutions to the long-standing issue of reducing serious and persistent youth offending. We have already made excellent progress in this space. This bill complements the package of initiatives that we've already rolled out for most of the serious group of offenders. It does so by balancing public safety and accountability with the aim of reducing reoffending through rehabilitative responses. Our communities have called out for stronger, faster and more targeted responses. Our government heard the call, and I'm delivering in this space. This bill can stop the cycle of offending and help young people committing serious crimes to turn their lives around, and I commend this bill to the House.
2: 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The House stands adjourned until 2 p.m. tomorrow. Pōmarie.
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